0: It's the Middle on Quad Cities NPR WVIK. 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
2: Hello, I'm Neil Kirksall.
3: And I'm Chris Howden. Coming up on As It Happens...
2: The feeling is mutual. Ukrainian President Volodymyr Zelensky and Prime Minister Mark Carney meet in Calgary and announce a 100-year partnership. The president of the Ukrainian-Canadian Congress says a deal that is good for Ukraine is also good for Canada.
3: And 5 weeks ago, Tasia Fortune's body was found hanging from a tree outside a house in Mississippi. Now, finally, local police confirm they've been investigating her death as a homicide. And her mother tells us she still has so many more questions than answers.
2: Those stories and more coming up for you on the Thursday edition of As It Happens.

0: So what they've discovered at the school is that there is no toilet for female students, that the food they are giving in school lunches, some of that is being made from expired products. And I can see now that Abhijit is sitting surrounded by villagers from the area. He's asked for the number of the official in charge of the school. He's called them and he's asking them questions about why these basic facilities are not available here. So the scene is almost like this is a public court demanding accountability from the government. So the government is on trial here.
1: Aim of the Kokro Janata Party is to change the political discourse of the country, because since last 10-12 years we have been seeing that the political discourse has been around communal politics, Hindu-Muslim politics, and we want to bring it to education and employment.
0: Discontentment and anger has been simmering for a very long time in India about these issues. But what the Kokro Janata Party has managed to do is brought them to a forefront in a way that we haven't seen in India in a very long time. So to get a sense of how acute this crisis of unemployment is, we've come away from Aurangabad to the national capital, Delhi. We've come specifically to an area where there are numerous coaching institutes for students who want to join government services. In the last exam that happened, 1 million students applied. Just around 1,000 of them actually got through. I can now see a few of them standing around a little tea stall drinking a cup of tea, and I'm going to ask them what they've been facing. Hi, my name is Yogita. What's your name?
2: Devesh Shukla. I would say there are two core problems. One is income levels not rising in India. So there is a stagnation of income. And the second is unavailability of jobs for the Gen Z.
3: My name is Ahana Singh. It's very depressing, honestly. I always tell this to people that the only people who are staying in India are not out of choice. They have to stay in India because they don't have a choice to go out.
0: So it's evident that it's a really complicated picture here in India, because what those voices are saying, it doesn't really tally with the more than 7% growth rate that India's recently seen, making it one of the fastest growing major economies in the world. And I think the question a lot of people are asking is, will the protests have an electoral impact in this country? It's a question I put to the founder of the Kokro Janata Party, Abhijit Dibke.
1: I do believe that. We have been seeing across India, all political parties have started to catering to the youth. They're trying to have a dialogue with them.
0: I think the key question, you've got the attention of the youth. How will you sustain that in the future?
1: I think although the attention span of our generation or even the Gen Zs might be very short, but one thing that I have realized is that if they care about something, they are very outspoken about it.
0: Weeks on from the euphoria of their win, the Kokro Janata Party is now confronted with the difficult mandate of proving it wasn't just a flash in the pan and that it is here to stay.
4: That report by Yogita Limoye. 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
8: This is the BBC World Service, and coming up after the news, the global story. For the first time since World War II, a far-right party has won a major election in Germany. One of Alternative für Deutschland's pledges is to teach children less about Hitler as part of a patriotism agenda and end what they call Germany's guilt complex. What could that all mean? Join me, Asma Khalid, in 2 minutes.
4: BBC News with Janet Jalil. Israel's military says it used more than 1,000 tons of explosives to blow up Hezbollah's underground tunnel network in southern Lebanon. The tunnels were said to span 2 kilometres and allegedly contained Iranian-made rockets, drones and other munitions. Japan.

0: said the mayor has condemned violence and terrorism. Yes, but he has not condemned those who call for violence and terrorism. In fact, he still engages in social and friendly dialogue with them. And that, to me, is unacceptable. But having said that, nobody's going to stop him from going. If he goes there, I certainly am going to be civil towards him because I think that's what the time requires. There will not be. And this is not September 11th. This is before that date. On that date, assuming he goes, which I think would be unfortunate, but he has that right, I will treat him civilly. There will be no politics. There will be respectful acknowledgement of the almost 3,000 who were murdered that day and respectful embracing of the family members who 25 years later still suffer so greatly.
1: Another form, I suppose, of suffering is the medical complications that many have developed in the aftermath of the September 11th attacks. I think you yourself have said you have developed lung disease from being exposed to toxins. How did you find out about that? What has that meant for you?
0: Well, I'm fine. Yes, I have lung disease, some issues from September 11th. And I found that probably the way most people did. I had a cold and it immediately got towards serious pneumonia and went to a pulmonologist and they determined that I had this damage to my lungs. But it's nothing compared to what so many others are going through. There are all types of different cancers that people have. People who worked with me, my team, many of them are suffering with serious cancers and far worse lung disease and other diseases than I have. So my heart goes out to them. They were courageous beyond belief after the attacks when we were told the air was clean, and obviously it was not. It was toxic. So there's no question in my mind, America owes those heroes who inspired the country by their 24-hour presence on that smoking room that was so toxic. They deserve all the help the American people and government can provide them.
1: The former governor of New York State, George Pataki. We've had messages in from Martin Manuel Wugel, who says the attack on America was an unforgettable, dangerous event that challenged the entire world. Nakia Wilson said he immediately switched on his radio and spent over 5 hours tuned to the BBC for constant updates after that attack. This is Newsday.
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5: We'll hear why a succession debate at a kingdom in Western Uganda has attracted so much attention.
1: We'll speak to the CEO of Iceland's only commercial whale hunting company as the country moves to ban the practice.
5: And we'll bring you all the drama from the US Open Tennis Women's semi-final. But first, this news.
6: BBC News with Moira Alderson. Share prices have been falling across Asia in response to a sharp rise in oil prices. Japan's Nikkei index dropped by more than 2%. Markets in China, South Korea and Hong Kong saw similar falls. Brent crude futures are up to around $108 a barrel. Three people have been jailed in Hong Kong for organising a vigil to mark the Chinese government's deadly crackdown on protesters in Tiananmen Square in 1989. Their cases have been widely condemned by human rights groups. Commemorations will take place across the United States later on Friday to mark a quarter of a century since the September the 11th attacks. Almost 3,000 people were killed when Al-Qaeda suicide pilots crashed hijacked planes into the World Trade Center in New York, the Pentagon, and a field in Pennsylvania. The Israeli

0: get better. It did for a bit, now everything that's going on, it's getting bad. It's more in your face now, because with social media, it's everywhere.
1: That conversation between Nada Tawfiq and the Muslim, the brother of the Muslim American police cadet who died in the 9/11 attacks. And James, a lot has changed since 9/11. That growing political sentiment there, but also for many around the world, air travel has really changed since 9/11.
2: Yeah, I suppose so, particularly, I guess, in the immediate aftermath, the increase in security procedures at the airport, that came too after bombing attempts on planes as well, not just the 9/11, and huge geopolitical changes too, obviously, with Western military operations in Afghanistan and Iraq as well. What did you notice in Kenya most?
1: Well, I think things began to change in Kenya from earlier. You remember the attacks at the U.S. Embassy here in Nairobi that were coordinated across the region. To think that there was a time, James, when people could show up at the airport, buy a ticket and travel. You know, today's young generation would really not relate to that. Mm-hmm. But it's all because of security and threats like those. You're listening to Newsday from the BBC World Service with me, Anso, in Nairobi, and James Copnall in London. There's plenty more to come.
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1: Thousands are expected to attend the burial of King Oyo of Toro, Western Uganda, amid a dispute over who should succeed him.
2: We'll hear why a plan to ban commercial whaling in Iceland is causing a deep political divide.
1: And India's Gen Z political movement focuses now on campaigning to improve public schools. First, this news.
6: BBC News with Moira Alderson. Share prices have been falling across Asia in response to a sharp rise in oil prices. Japan's Nikkei index dropped by more than 2%. Markets in China, South Korea and Hong Kong saw similar falls. Brent crude futures are up to around $108 a barrel. Three people have been jailed in Hong Kong for organising a vigil to mark the Chinese government's deadly crackdown on protesters in Tiananmen Square in 1989. Their cases have been widely condemned by human rights groups. Commemorations will take place across the United States later on Friday to mark a quarter of a century since the September the 11th attacks. Almost 3,000 people were killed when Al-Qaeda suicide pilots crashed hijacked planes into the World Trade Center in New York, the Pentagon, and a field in Pennsylvania. Rescuers in the Philippines have begun boarding a ferry which caught fire on Wednesday night, killing at least 5 people. More than 80 others are still missing. Toxic fumes and heat from the fire had prevented access to the ferry. The artificial intelligence company Anthropic says it's identified attempts to use its models for malicious activity that could support the development of biological and conventional weapons. It said it had detected hostile activity from Russia and China. An organisation monitoring Ukraine's indigenous Crimean Tatar population says their language is suffering immensely under Russian occupation. It says

0: BBC World Service. And now history told by the people who were there. It's Witness History with me, Rowan Bridge. I'm taking you back 25 years to an event where anyone who remembers it can tell you where they were. 9/11. A terrorist attack so devastating it's become known by the date it happened. This is the story of a group of people trapped inside the North Tower of the World Trade Center during the attacks, and of how they survived when the tower collapsed around them.
1: It's Tuesday, September 11th. I'm Lee Harris. Here's what's happening. It's primary day, and the polls are open in New York City.
0: Voters September the 11th, 2001, started like any other day for listeners to New York's radio station 1010 Winds. But nothing would ever be the same again. 8:46 in the morning. A Boeing 767 has just been deliberately flown into the North Tower of the World Trade Center. Firefighter Jay Jonas and his colleagues raced to the scene. As others fled, Jay ran into the tower lobby to be briefed on his role.
2: There was a line of fire officers waiting to speak to the chief in charge, who was Pete Hayden. And just around that time, we saw a large black shadow on the ground, and we heard a loud noise outside. All of a sudden, a man came running in from the outside and yelled out that a second plane has just hit the South Tower. So at that point, whatever thoughts we had that this might have been a horrible accident were gone. We were under attack.
0: Jay was briefed on his team's role and went to speak to them.
2: Here's the deal. It's a raw deal, but this is what we have to do. We have to go upstairs for search and rescue in this building. And we can't use the elevators because they've been exposed to fire. And the last thing I said to them was, they're trying to kill us, boys. I said, let's go.
0: Weighed down with equipment, he and his team started climbing the stairs. 27 floors up, everything changed.
2: We felt and experienced something nobody ever felt or experienced before. We heard a loud noise outside. And our building started to sway back and forth violently. We had no idea what that was. I went to the north windows, I couldn't see anything. I just saw the white dust pressed against the glass.
0: The dust was from the plume that engulfed the area as the South Tower collapsed.
2: And I just looked at my guys and said, okay, our mission is no longer doable. It's time for us to get out of here. And we started heading down the stairs. We got to about the 20th floor, and we saw a woman standing in the doorway, and she was crying. My fireman stopped, and one of those was Tommy Falco. He turned and looked at me, and he says, hey, Cap, what do you want to do with her? I looked at her, and she was crying. She was in distress. I said, all right, bring her with us. And people have questioned me about that. I said, what a monumental decision. And I says, well, that's why we went there. We didn't go there to have the World Trade Center experience. We went there to save somebody's life. And we started heading down the stairs with her in tow, but that greatly slowed us down.
0: The woman's name was Josephine Harris, but she can't move at anything like the speed of the firefighters.
2: We made it to the fourth floor, and Josephine Harris falls to the floor. And she starts yelling at us, leave me, get away from me, don't touch me, leave me alone. This is after we slowed ourselves down to rescue her. I wasn't very happy with Josephine Harris at this point.
0: As unhappy as they were, Jay and his team weren't going to leave her. As they're working out how to carry her out of the building, events overtake them. The tower comes down on top of them, a moment caught on camera by a BBC crew nearby.
3: Oh my God. We gotta go.
2: Deafening noise, tremendous vibration. You know, we were bouncing up and down off the floor like we were rag dolls. Every time a floor would hit another floor, you'd hear a loud boom, but they were in quick succession. So it was like boom, boom, boom, boom, boom, boom, boom. So I just covered up, anticipating that this was gonna be it. We were gonna be killed, we're gonna be crushed, waiting for that big beam or that big piece of concrete to come and crush us. And then the collapse stopped.
0: Miraculously, they'd survived the most catastrophic building collapse in history. More than 1,400 people had been killed in a matter of seconds. But the stairway had shielded Josephine, Jay and his colleagues.
2: The B stairway was in the center of the building. So you would think that that would be the worst place to be. But actually, it was the best place because if you watch the way the building collapsed, the building peeled away like it was a banana. We were the banana in the center of the building. You know, it kind of peeled away.
0: Incredibly, others too had survived that initial collapse, including fellow firefighter Mike Warcola, who would ride to work with Jay.
2: This was to be his last day in the New York City Fire Department. He was scheduled to retire September 12th. He got on the radio and he said, "Mayday, mayday, mayday. This is the officer of Ladder Company 5. I'm on the 12th floor B stairway. I'm trapped and I'm hurt bad." And we had passed him on the stairway coming down the stairs. The stairway's still there, but it's loaded with debris. And you can move debris and shimmy up the banister and you could climb. So I made it to the 5th floor and his second mayday came in. And I still couldn't get to him. I made it to this half landing of the 6th floor. And finally, a third mayday came in. This is anybody out there that can help us? So, sorry, Mike, I can't help you. And I went back down the stairs. And that was the last I heard from Mike. He passed after that.
0: Buried under the twisted metal, burning jet fuel and collapsed masonry of the North Tower, Jay Jonas realized he and his team probably wouldn't be able to get themselves out. The rescuers would have to be rescued. He put out a mayday call.
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2: Mayday, mayday, mayday. This is Ladder 6. We're in the North Tower, B stairway, 4th floor, and we're trapped. It took a couple times to get through, and then finally a chief from the 6th Division got on the radio. Said, "Okay, Ladder 6, we got you. We got you. North Tower, B stairway, 4th floor." It was okay. Things are looking up. I still don't have the words to describe how I felt. I knew all these guys were coming to find us.
0: After several hours buried in the rubble, a shaft of light cut through the dust and debris. The hole proved to be the way out of Stairway B. Climbing up the tangle of twisted metal and masonry and out through the hole, the first firefighter laid a path for the others to follow.
2: One by one, my guys left the stairway, holding onto this rope, getting down to the point where they were out of where we were. And now you're outside, but now you're surrounded by buildings that are on fire and fire coming up through the rubble and everything. So we weren't out of harm's way yet.
0: Jay and his colleagues had survived the collapse and being buried alive, but they still faced a clear and present danger.
2: Before these buildings collapsed, you had 10 to 20 floors of fire in them. These fires didn't go out when the building collapsed. As a matter of fact, they got bigger. It was like you're walking on a volcano with twisted metal and bad air. There's smoke and dust that were traveling through the air. So this dust coated the steel. It made the steel very slippery. It was like you're walking on ice. You got to be very careful. Because if you fell, you fell on jagged metal, which wouldn't feel good. It was arduous making your way across there.
0: Remarkably, everyone, including Josephine Harris, made it out without serious physical injury from the collapse. Despite surviving when countless friends and colleagues didn't, Jay says he's never had survivor's guilt.
2: If we passed Josephine Harris and not picked her up, it would have bothered me. But we were doing everything everybody else was doing, and we just happened to be in the right spot at the right time.
6: The decision to rescue Josephine Harris quite possibly saved your life.
2: Well, there's no doubt that us stopping to save her saved her life. By her making a stand on the 4th floor, that put us in the exact right spot for us to make a stand. This is where we're going to ride this out, and we lived.
6: How do you reflect on all of that now?
2: I'm blessed that I was part of the biggest rescue effort in the history of the United States. The only thing is that almost all the guys who participated in this rescue effort were killed. So their heroism was left on the battlefield.
0: Jay Jonas carried on working for the New York Fire Department after 9/11. He retired 4 years ago as deputy chief, and he was speaking to me, Rowan Bridge, for Witness History.
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5: What is the importance of men and boys reading fiction? And what do we lose when they don't?
11: In one book, everybody can change. In 300 pages, every character that you've met has become a new character by the end. And so what might you do in 30 days, let alone 30 years? 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That's what fiction reminds us of. It reminds us how to love. It reminds us how to feel. You get a snapshot of your potential every time you read a novel.
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15: Live from NPR News in Washington, I'm Kristen Wright. 25 years ago today, terrorists hijacked four commercial planes and crashed into the World Trade Center in New York City, the Pentagon, and a field near Shanksville, Pennsylvania. The September 11th attacks killed more than 3,000 people, and more have died from related health problems since. Stories of lives lost and heroism on that day are being shared as the nation pauses to remember. Observances will take place at Ground Zero, the Pentagon, and the Flight 93 Memorial. The Republican midterm convention closed last night in Texas. President Trump repeated his pledge to send every American adult citizen $5,000 if the GOP keeps control of Congress after the midterms. He defended his proposed dividends to reporters as he left Dallas.
16: I didn't do it for turning out the vote. I did it as a reward for people having to put up with 5 years and 4 years of a horrible situation caused by Biden.
15: The payments would cost the government more than $1 trillion and likely require congressional approval. Some legal experts question whether Trump is attempting to buy votes. The Labor Department will give an update on inflation. NPR's Scott Horsley reports the news will be closely watched by the Federal Reserve.
17: Forecasters think the report will show that consumer prices in August were up about 3.4% from a year ago. They think the cost of living rose nearly 0.5% between July and August, thanks in part to a surge in energy prices amid renewed fighting in and around the Strait of Hormuz. Gasoline prices have been climbing, and diesel prices have soared to an all-time high. The inflation report will help to inform policymakers at the Federal Reserve as they try to decide whether to raise interest rates next week. The central bank has kept its benchmark rate steady since December, but not without some debate. Three members of the rate-setting committee voted to raise rates at the last Fed meeting in July. Scott Horsley, NPR News, Washington.
15: The AI company Anthropic issued a report on its efforts to disrupt threat actors from trying to use its AI model Claude for malicious activity. NPR's John Ruich reports that includes blocking research that could lead to the development of biological weapons.
18: The kind of science knowledge that experts say makes advanced AI useful in developing cures for diseases could also potentially be used to develop bioweapons. And that risk is one of the big concerns that AI researchers and policymakers have about the technology. Anthropic noted five case studies. One involved researching how to make a mosquito-borne disease more transmissible. Another involved redesigning toxins for what Anthropic says was a national program. Anthropic says it's hard to know definitively if the cases were related to plans to build bioweapons, but it notes that it disrupted the activity and shared the information with the authorities and partners in the industry. And to note, Anthropic is a financial supporter of NPR. John Ruich, NPR News.
15: This is NPR News from Washington. Elon Musk is threatening to sue filmmaker Alex Gibney over an upcoming documentary on the billionaire. As NPR's Bobby Allen reports, Musk's lawyer wrote a letter to the film's production company claiming the film's defamatory.
19: Gibney's film includes text messages Musk sent, which NPR has obtained, showing Musk discussing unleashing, quote, the anomaly in the Matrix, which he says involves his 10,000 lasers in space. There was a debunked conspiracy theory that Musk's SpaceX satellites somehow uploaded votes for Trump in the 2024 presidential election. But Genevieve Lakier of the University of Chicago Law School says exploring it isn't defamation.
20: It may be the case that Musk is unhappy about the space lasers thing, but it might be the case that he just does not like the documentary. He wants to do whatever he can to shut it down or to intimidate distributors.
19: Musk's legal team says it will proceed accordingly ahead of the film's October release. Bobby Allen, NPR News.
15: The cost of diesel in the U.S. is now at a record high. It's averaging $6.05 a gallon. That's from AAA. Rising diesel prices are driving up the cost of transporting goods by truck. Those increases are often passed on to consumers. The national average for regular gas jumped 15 cents in the past week. It's about $4.30. Volatility in the Strait of Hormuz sent the cost of crude oil back over $100 a barrel this week. The bells will toll and moments of silence will be held today to remember all of the lives lost in the September 11th attacks 25 years ago this morning. I'm Kristen Wright, NPR News, from Washington.
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5: Hello, hello. I'm Brittany Luce, and you're listening to It's Been a Minute from NPR, a show about what's going on in culture and why it doesn't happen by accident. This week, we're talking with Jason Reynolds, MacArthur Genius Grant recipient and National Book Award-winning author of the beloved young adult books Look Both Ways, Stunt Boy in the Meantime, and Soundtrack. We're discussing the importance of brotherhood, the inspiration behind his characters, and why boys and men should read more fiction. Jason, welcome to It's Been a Minute.
21: Thank you, Brittany. It's good to see you.
5: We're going to talk about a few things, but among them is like young readers. How did you know you wanted to write for young people?
21: I didn't know. I wish I had some story. It was like, ever since I was a kid, I wanted to write for kids. And it's like, nah, my story is actually that I started young. And because I started young, my voice skewed young. Hmm. And so my first deal at 21, they categorized as young adult. And when you're 21, you feel so much older in your mind than like 14.
5: Yes.
21: Right? But to a 40-year-old, you
5: might as well. I was just going to say, now that I'm 38, I'm like, wow, 21 and 14, we're a lot closer together.
21: Exactly. Now I'm like 21 might as well be 14, right? at 42.
5: Exactly.
21: At 42. So, when they categorized the book as young adult, I was actually insulted. And
5: really?
21: I felt, yes, I thought they were trying to belittle the thing that I'd made.
5: Hmm.
21: And that's mainly because I had absolutely no point of view or perspective about this particular landscape. I hadn't read any children's books. I hadn't read any young adult. I didn't know that was even a thing. I just knew we were going into the children's department. And I felt a way until we did our first library visit. And I got to talk to kids about the things that we'd made. And it was in that conversation that I realized that I loved it here. That something clicked. And it was like, oh, this makes me feel way more useful and more purposeful than anything else I'd ever done before that. And that was sort of how it all began.
5: You talk about the library visit that you did, and you've done so many since then. You visit schools, libraries, detention, like correctional facilities, all places to see kids. I wonder, what was it about even that first visit, or even just in general, what's unique about the way that young people respond to your writing?
21: I think that they don't have, especially the age range in which I primarily work. Like a lot of my work is sort of in this 9 to 13 sort of space. I mean, there's stuff for older kids, there's stuff for younger kids, but that 9 to 13 pocket, that 6th, 7th, 8th grade sort of pocket.
5: Mm-hmm.
21: I find that they're half baked, and I don't mean that in the way that we typically use that phrase. I'm not saying that they're quote sort of lesser formed things. That's not what I'm saying. I'm saying that they're in a weird mushy space where they're still, they got one foot in little kid land and then one foot in big kid land.
5: Yeah.
21: And because of that, they're willing to still give you a hug, but could ask really complicated questions.
5: That's a good point.
21: They don't have the self-consciousness that stops them from asking those questions, but they have the self-awareness that pushes those questions forward. And that's the beauty of that weird little sweet spot. And And I think that's really what it was. Those kids were asking me things and leaning forward. And yet I look in their faces and I still just see a baby. And yet they're like, but explain to me why it's wrong that I have two moms. Right. And it's like, well, it's not wrong. It's like, exactly. So they want to have, I was in New York when we had this visit, obviously. Right. And so, you know, the conversations were so fruitful and so alive and so energetic and so joyous, because that is the age in which you can get all those things. Whereas you get to high school and teenagers are starting to shut down.
3: I wonder, I mean, like, it's so interesting that you started off not pitching to like a YA audience, but that is a lot of your audience now, right? The young readers. And because you have aged, right? No shade, but you've aged. We all do, hopefully. That's the hope, right? And you're still writing for a young audience. You're pretty much always trying to bridge some sort of generational gap between you and your intended reader. I think a lot of people listening to or watching this conversation are also wondering how to bridge the gap between themselves and some of the young people in their lives. How do you approach thinking about that with your writing?
21: I think the biggest mistake that so many of us are making when it comes to trying to figure out how to build a bridge is to remember who we were when we first learned to build bridges. Bridge building, when I think about bridge building, I think about who I was as a child playing with my toys. I think about what it meant, right? We think about bridge building in terms of like relationship.
3: I
21: think about bridge building in terms of like, the actual act of making something come to life by putting this next to this and this next to this and this next to this, whether it be how I bridge the gap from this side of the couch to this side of the couch, how I bridge the gap from this toy to this toy, how do I get this thing to get across this room? And I think about what that required as a child, and what it required was a sense of wonder, a sense of creativity and curiosity, and an interesting and strange stick-to-itiveness, because I really believe that there was a way to connect this thing to this thing, right? This, the exact same methodology has to take place when it comes to how do I bridge the gap between a child and my big aged self, right? There needs to be a sense of wonder and curiosity, some imagination, and the true belief that the bridge is possible to be built. It's a possibility that I could do it, right? And that's all it really, like, if you have those things, then you're almost there.
3: You're listening to It's Been a Minute from NPR. I'm Brittany Luce, here with author Jason Reynolds. We're getting into how reading fiction can inspire empathy, friendship, and self-love in all of us. It's so easy to kind of like move past awe really quickly, the older that we get. I feel like I find myself doing it more, I find myself engaging in awe almost deliberately a lot more now in the past, 2 to 3 years than I did when I was like 30. Or 25. You can only kind of access it if you're not feeling self-conscious. And I think to your point, like when the world does seem like a big, cool and exciting place, like most fervently is when you are those ages, like you said, when you are 13, 14, 15, like, you know, when you are 10, when you get to ride on a big kid roller coaster for the first time, it's like, oh my God, I didn't know life could be so good. But you do have to kind of like decide to not feel self-conscious about allowing yourself to feel awed about something.
21: Yeah, I think isn't it a wonderful look? I had this incredible moment one time with Omar Epps, and there's a reason I'm dropping his name because I want to make sure that he's honored in the discussion that we had, in the very short discussion we had. It was in L.A. at a hotel. He's sitting there, and my homeboy I went to a meeting, came back. My homeboy was like, "Bro, Omar Epps sitting over there." And I'm like, "Oh, did you say something to him?" He's like, "No, I could never. I can't do that, man. Like we grown men. I can't go over there
3: saying fan out. Hands. Yeah."
21: And I was like, "What you mean? This man is literally like woven into the genetics of our youth. He's buying. Yeah. He literally is a part of who we are as grown men because of us watching him as a teenager in so many of these classic films. Right? Yeah. For us especially. I was like, I'm going over there." And so we're walking by, and like I catch eyes, he catches eyes, and then I just start heading that direction. And I'm like, "Look, man, we don't want to like I get it. You're busy. I'm not interested in interrupting you. I just wanted to come over and say thank you so much. My man was feeling a little strange about it. And you know, I just want to say, I appreciate it. I appreciate what you did for us. And he looked up and he said, thank you, brother. I wonder why it's so hard for us to do this. It shouldn't be so hard for us to, like, why would this be weird? Why should this be strange?
3: Yeah.
21: And in that moment, I reminded myself that so much of the joy in my life has to do with me being a fan. I want to be a fan, not just of people, but of everything. I'm a fan of nature. I'm a fan of art. I'm a fan of architecture. I'm a fan of children. I'm a fan of elders, right? I'm a fan. And I think that is what keeps my light burning.
3: I love that. I love that. It does. It takes you back to that sort of primal feeling of feeling delight, excitement that's so associated with childhood and is something that we all can access. I really appreciate that. Sticking on being in sort of the mindset of being a younger person right now, the protagonists of your books are often young men. These boys are loving, funny, intelligent, and kind, but also, like, you know, all people from time to time, they could be short-sighted, immature, or quick to judge. I mean, in other words, they are like fully realized human beings. I wonder, like, how much is that on your mind as you are writing these days, or even going out and speaking to people?
21: It's on my mind all the time. I think it's at the forefront of everything that I'm doing and have been doing for 20 years, is thinking about how do we discuss boyhood in a way that feels healthy? How do we combat some of the unhealthy media that's coming their ways? But ultimately, my goal, just like as you describe the characters in these books, ultimately, my goal is to remind young boys that they're human. The way I see my life is that I wish I could call her name. She wrote that. She's the chef who wrote the book.
3: I love that book, right?
21: And that these four elements are like, if you have these four elements in a dish, it is a balanced and whole dish, right? That is how I feel about the boys I write about and myself, right? That there should be some laughter, and there should be some crying, and there should be some courage, and there should be some fear. Right. In every single sort of, like, every day of my life, those four elements exist in me every day. Right. People are like, you cry every day. Every day there is a moment where I have to drop a tear or two. And the next moment, it might be me dying laughing at something else. Right. It might be me dealing with my insecurity about the new book that I've written. And I'm texting my editor like, are you sure it's good? Are you sure it's ready? You know, and at the same time, beating my chest like I did that. Right. Like, all of those things exist in my life on a daily basis in there. And I think those same things should be allowed to exist in every human's life, let alone every young man, that it's okay for you to feel a little insecure. It's okay for you to be a little nervous and a little afraid. That's your body trying to save you from something. Now you have to then decide whether or not the thing it's trying to save you from is actually a threat. And once you sort that, then you use your courage to push you forward. To me, every child deserves an opportunity to have all of those elements on their plates.
3: That's so interesting. I mean, I haven't heard that put that way before, but that's really thoughtful. The idea that all of these different feelings and experiences are a part of a grander experience. Like, they all feed into what it means to be human. And so, I mean, I think a lot of, honestly, and we've talked about a lot of Manosphere stuff on this show before, a lot of what's at the core of a lot of that is fear. I'm glad you touched on that, because I think a lot of what's at the core of that is fear. Fear of being left out, fear of being rejected, fear of being unloved, fear of not measuring up. I think that everybody of all ages feels that way, whether it's like, you know, trying to jump into, oh my gosh, the game of a pickup sport. I've only done that once in my life, and it was literally one of the most fear-inducing experiences of my life. I'm like, the young people that do that, they are our strongest soldiers.
21: Absolutely.
3: Or to ask somebody out, or to send a text to like a new possible friend. Like, all of those things do feel scary, but they could also lead you to all of these other experiences that you mentioned, like being able to be moved to tears by how much you care for someone, or being able to laugh with people that you really like.
21: Yeah, and we catastrophize, right? It's like we
3: don't I know it. Yeah.
21: Yeah, like we catastrophize, and sometimes there's no catastrophe there to catastrophize about, right? There's nothing there. There's no there. But you deserve the opportunity to take a moment to do that. Mm. You deserve that. And I think young men, you know, we go through all the culturally, you know, the gender wars and the culture wars and all this weird stuff that we're all dealing with, that the internet is trying to convince me is real, that I still don't quite bite down on, because I live in the real world and I live a real life. I talk to human beings, and these aren't the conversations that we're having. But I often think about, like, we all are supposed to change and evolve. I hear conversations sometimes, some of my old heads would be like, man, men got to get back to being a strong, silent type. I'm not so sure that silence is strong.
3: Hmm.
21: To me, that sounds a lot more like fear. To me, that sounds a lot more like the feeling that they are unsafe. And I think we've miscontextualized the strong, silent types of our lives. My granddaddy was a strong, silent type. I love him to death, but my mother would say he was a complicated man that could have probably used a few extra words.
3: Mm.
21: Right? He could have used a few extra words, but he didn't have them, nor did he feel like he had the space to find them.
3: Coming up, Jason and I continue our conversation about the importance of fiction.
21: In 300 pages, every character that you've met has become a new character by the end. And so what might you do in 30 days, let alone 30 years?
3: I'm Brittany Luce, and you're listening to It's Been a Minute from NPR.
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3: You're listening to It's Been a Minute from NPR. I'm Brittany Luce, here with author Jason Reynolds. We're continuing our conversation about the value fiction brings to our inner and outer worlds. I wonder, I mean, one aspect of your books that I have always enjoyed are the friendships. I like how much space is given to the characters, especially the young men, to learn to become good friends. Why are loving friendships so key to your storytelling?
21: The greatest thing that ever happened to me was my friends. I believe that friendship is, and I've said this many times, and I will say it until the day I die, that I believe that friendship is the most underrated relationship and yet the most valuable in our lives. I think it is more valuable than our parental relationships. I even think it is more valuable than our romantic ones. I think our friends, because our friends have no obligation to us.
3: Yeah.
21: Our friends are there by choice. And in my own life, my friends were the ones who helped me believe in me when I no longer did. My friends knew me sometimes better than I knew me. And so in any dark moment, my friends are still the ones who are like, hey, you know, you good, right? You know, you got this, you know, you can do this, right? My friends were the ones that I could turn to and say, I'm afraid, knowing that they wouldn't judge me or laugh at me, but would create a force field around me for me to be that. I want young men, especially young boys, I want everybody to have a good friend. But I think for young boys, I think we go so long thinking that our friends are the people who are supposed to fight with us. Like if I get into it, you're supposed to be there to have my back. And it's like, together, and it's like, yeah, that's a part of it. But the other part of it is like, can you look to that same soldier, that same warrior standing next to you and say, hey, bro, I don't really want to fight. Can you do that? Can you look to him and say, hey, bro, I'm a little nervous about this one. I think we should go this way. And will he say, all right, we out, right? Right? And when y'all get back around the rest of the fellas, how will he tell the story? Will he tell it with confidence and saying like, yo, we made a different choice? Or will he say, yo, so-and-so was a sucker? Did we talk about snitching? And my question around snitching, because I've been in a juvenile in a penal system with these kids. I've been around kids who are in detention centers for doing their homeboy's numbers and being like, look, I ain't even do it, but I ain't gonna snitch, so I'm gonna go ahead and take the numbers. And like, look, the rules are the rules. That's not what I'm debating. What I am questioning though is like, ain't no friend in my life gonna let me go down for something they did. Ain't no brother of mine going to say, I did something. And instead of me holding myself accountable, I'll be a coward and let my man go down because I know he is courageous enough to not say something.
3: It's interesting. I mean, what you are discussing is, I'm glad you used the word brotherhood, because there's like tension there, right? Friendship is voluntary. To have a depth of feeling for another person that is not bound by any obligation, is bound by love and commitment. And the other thing is that like,
21: it teaches you how to love though.
3: It teaches you how to love. It made me more cognizant of how I'm loving other people in a way that I don't think that we give friendship enough credit for, how much it nourishes us and sustains us and also teaches us how to be people.
21: Exactly. It's the best. I mean, they hold up mirrors.
3: I agree. Something that we've talked a lot about on this show, something I imagine that you think a lot about, and that people are talking a lot about, are America's literacy rates, how much people are reading. Reading proficiency and literary skills are on the decline for kids and adults. Specifically within this downward trend in reading, men are reading less than women, and men are specifically reading less fiction than women are. And you write fiction, and so I know you care about fiction. And so I wonder, what is the importance of men and boys reading fiction? And what do we lose when they don't?
21: First, let me say, I think that men have always read less fiction. This isn't like a new phenomenon. Now, that being said, I think there's much to gain from the novel. I think what the novel does is it very simply reminds us of the complexity of our humanity. But I think what fiction does is it humanizes everything. It humanizes our world. It humanizes our lives. I think it taps into our emotional centers while also still triggering our intellectual capacities and our intellectual sort of databases back here. I think it pushes us to think about what language can do, how language can create a hammer in the gut, right? Like, that's a wild thing to consider, right? How you could read something and it creates a hammer in the gut, how language could create a metronome in the head that now you can actually feel the rhythm to your life. That's an incredible thing to consider that you do not get in nonfiction, right? And imagine if we all knew that and could live our lives like walking around knowing that I am walking on a metronome, that I have sort of these things working inside me. Like, that's what fiction reminds us of. It reminds us how to love. It reminds us how to feel, right? It reminds us of our evolution. In one book, everybody can change. In 300 pages, every character that you've met has become a new character by the end. And so what might you do in 30 days, let alone 30 years? This is incredible. You get a snapshot of your potential every time you read a novel. That, I think, is what the beauty is. And I wish more men tapped into it. Right? I'm so tired of people quoting me the 48 laws of power or whatever it is. I'm so tired of it. It's like, bro, we're not going

0: we not going to war. While you trying to strategize about how to get over, I'm trying to figure out how to get you to love yourself. And what in these books are going to teach you that? You say you want to win a war that I'm not always sure we fighting. Who are you fighting other than you? When you going to determine that part? When you going to realize all these women around you love you? When you going to figure out that your children love you? When you going to figure out that not everybody's out to get you? Novels, fiction is what shows us all of that.
1: And also too, I think about the scale of fiction. Very often puts you in not just another person's shoes or in their mind, but it puts you in their heart. Mm-hmm. And I mean, I read, was it Pachinko by Min Jin Lee?
2: Yeah, a masterpiece.
1: I can't even start to, I literally will start crying if I start talking about the book.
0: A masterpiece.
1: A masterpiece. I got to the end of the book and I literally was like just sitting in silence in the middle of the night because I was just like, well, I felt like these people were my kin. I felt like they were my blood. I feel like fiction puts me back in touch with just how much I don't know, but also just how much about being a person is like a shared experience.
0: Exactly.
1: You don't get the opportunity to do that so regularly and so closely, I feel like.
0: It's just reminders of exactly, like you say, what you don't know. But it's also a reminder of what you inherently know, right? What we all inherently know as human beings. Because there's never been anything in a book that I've read where I haven't been able to connect, where I haven't been able to find. Even if the details of the plot are so far away from what my realities are, I know what it is to have a mother. I know what it is to lose my father. I know what it is to have brotherhood that's strained and siblinghood that's strained. I know what it is to feel the weight of family pressure. Hmm. I know what it, right? Like, I know heartbreak.
1: Yeah.
0: Right? These are things that we can find in books about Korea or Vietnam or Senegal or New York City. Like, these, it doesn't matter if you know the details. The human experience and the human condition is something that we all inherently know.
1: Thank you so much. I really enjoyed this. Thank you. Thank you.
0: It's good to see you. You know, I'm doing everything you're doing, so I'm just happy. I'm a fan of you, too. You also on that list. You know what I mean?
1: That was author Jason Reynolds. I'm Brittany Luce, and you've been listening to It's Been a Minute from NPR. Next up is Wild Card, the show where cards control the conversation. Here's host Rachel Martin.
3: Thank you, Brittany. My guest this week is musician Brittany Howard.
4: In those moments, I'm so tired. I can't overthink. I can't be neurotic. Yeah. I just am.
1: Yeah.
4: And that's where my peace is.
3: Listening to Brittany Howard sing is in itself a transcendent experience. But watching her sing is next level. It's the way she inhabits the stage and moves her body, projects her voice not just to articulate words, but to convey everything from pain and longing to freedom and joy. After nearly a decade, Brittany Howard is back with her band Alabama Shakes and a new album called I Must Be Dreaming. Brittany Howard, I'm so happy to welcome you to Wildcard.
4: Thank you. It's so good to be here.
3: So first round is memories. These are the first three cards. One, two, or three.
4: Let's go two. Okay. Yes.
3: Okay. Where would you go when you wanted to feel safe as a kid?
4: When I wanted to feel safe as a kid, I would go in the woods, play with my animals, play in the creek.
3: You live close to woods?
4: Mm-hmm. Yeah, I grew up in the woods. Yeah. Grew up in the woods. My dad had a junkyard as well. So it was like the junkyard, and then on top of the hill was like some nice green grass, and we had a lot of animals, and then the rest was the woods. So that was my safe place.
3: And so there was the junkyard, but then there were the woods, and did you go in there like a lot? Did you go with friends?
4: My closest neighbor friends was this little boy named Taterhead. Well, we called him Taterhead.
3: And I assume that was his God-given name.
4: He would drive up to our house on a lawnmower because it's a long road. And he'd be like, hey, Brittany, you want to play? And I'd be like, sure. You know, sure, Taterhead. And then we'd go out in the woods. And, you know, we'd just, like, use our imaginations or, yeah. You know,

0: one time I would, like, you know, when you have junk cars and you take them to, like, a place to be crushed, mm-hmm. you take the gas tanks off. So there's, like, this big pile of empty gas tanks. And so I would, like, get one and then float down the creek on it because they float.
1: Yeah. So instead of a raft, gas tank.
0: It was a lot of fun.
1: That sounds really fun. It sounds very fun. It also sounds like the opposite of so many kids' childhoods now that are, I wish more kids were floating down rivers on empty gas tanks, frankly.
0: Yeah. We need more junkyard kids.
1: Yeah. Yeah. Okay. Well, let's keep going. Next three. One, two, or three?
0: Let's do one.
1: Mm-hmm. Well, there's another place question. What's a place that shaped you just as much as any person did?
0: A place to shape me. I mean, it's hard because it's the same thing. It's my home. It's the junkyard. Wow. That was a land of creativity. You know, you could open your door and look out and say, like, wow, a bunch of junk cars. Or you could say, like, that is my kingdom for the day. I'm going out there and I'm going to see what I can see. And some days there were, like, a castle. Some days they're like a lost cove, like if you're a pirate. Like so many scenarios could be made up out there in those junk cars in the woods. And I feel like that's where I really learned that with imagination, like, you know, anything's possible.
1: When you first started out writing music, can you draw a line from what you were writing in those early songs to the junkyard or images that came to you as a result of that place, stories that percolated because of that place?
0: Well, I'm sure, like, subconsciously, everything's connected to the junkyard.
1: Yeah.
0: There's something about being, like, one of the poor kids, but you're not really poor. You have family, and we always had, like, food on the table. Maybe we didn't get all the nicest things and the newest clothes or whatever, but we always had a lot of fun. There's a certain type of fun you can have that is free.
1: Yeah.
0: And I learned that very early on. And I feel like when I think of myself, and of course, then the music that comes out of me, it's always like from this place of resourcefulness. Mm. And it goes all the way back to there where it's like the most fun I ever had cost $0. And that's never left me. Like, that is my home, and those are my people.
1: And the idea of resourcefulness being a fount of creativity is really interesting because it means being resourceful implies that the resources are scarce. There's a scarcity, and that it requires you to be creative.
0: I think it requires you to be creative, and it also requires you to change your perspective, to reframe everything around you. Like, I didn't know I was poor until the other kid said something to me. You know what I mean? Because I was wearing, like, you know, I go to the flea market and get the off-market Jordans and the off-market Calvin Klein. You know, it's like, might be Calvin Klein. I was wearing that, you know.
1: And I didn't know there was anything.
0: I didn't know there was anything wrong with that until I found out. But I didn't really feel bad about myself because I had this, whole entire world inside that was just abundant and flourishing. And I thought maybe those kids just don't have that or something.
1: So it sounds like there was a lot of joy in your house, which is a lovely thing. Was there a lot of music?
0: Yeah, music everywhere in my house. So I come from a mixed background. My mom's white, my dad's black. And there was lots of different types of music. There was like Elvis and Patsy Cline. And like the Everly Brothers and Dion and like the Monkees, the Partridge Family, had all that. Mm. And at the same time, I had Luther, I had Prince, I had the Marvelettes, I had the Crystals, the Ronettes, you know, obviously Michael Jackson, and that kind of thing going on, Teddy Pendergrass. And then in my house, everybody just played everything. And my dad was always open-minded with music, so he could listen to whatever. And my mom was the same way. And in our household, like, it was just musical because music was, like, you know, free. You listen to the radio or sing songs to each other. Yeah.
1: Yeah.
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2: I'm Rachel Martin, and you're listening to Wildcard from NPR, the show where cards control the conversation. And today, Brittany Howard of Alabama Shakes is playing the game, and it's time for her to draw the next card.
10: This is the next round. Brittany.
0: Okay.
10: Insights. Three new cards. One, two, or three.
1: What are you feeling?
0: Three.
10: What's a sound that instantly puts you at ease?
0: Oh, that's a good question. That is such a good question.
1: You can sit with it for a minute.
0: Because there's so many sounds that put me at ease. I think I really like the sound of a box fan.
10: A box fan?
0: Yeah.
10: Say more. A particular box fan? Any box fan?
0: Well, I don't know the name of it, but I remember it from the 90s. It was made out of like metal, maybe aluminum, and it was baby blue right here. And then the top and the blade and this side were plastic. And I remember I would put my face up to the fan and just go like, and it would go, and I mean, just bliss.
10: Really?
0: Yeah. I want to say like the fan is like Elko or Delco or something like that. And when I was sick, my mom would lay out like this baby blue blanket and then she would put the fan in front of me and I would just be like, oh yeah. It takes me right back.
1: That is, it's before we had sound machines. That was the original sound machine, right?
0: The OG sound machine.
10: Okay, next three. One, two, or three?
0: Three.
10: Three. What has age taught you about love?
0: A lot of things, girl. I would say love is like a garden. If you pour into it, it can pour more into you. But somewhere out there, the love's always there. You know, somewhere out there, a flower is always growing. There's always love, you know. I can still have love for people that I can't stand. You know, love is the most powerful thing that makes up this world. Love is the motivator for human life, I'd say. And what I've learned about relationships in terms of love is something you do have to grow and weed and care for and tend to. And it doesn't always feel like those lovey-dovey feelings of, like, infatuation. And that's how you know you got the good stuff. When ain't nobody leaving nobody, you sit down, you work it out, love grows stronger, like bark. So I'd say, yeah.
10: I love the idea of bark. I don't know. It's sturdy and beautiful and quiet.
0: I'm out here spitting. Write this down.
1: Are you good at tending the garden? Have there been chapters in your life when you have let the garden kind of burn up in the sun or taken it for granted?
0: Haven't we all?
1: Yeah.
0: Haven't we all? Yes. Yes. I have given too much water. I've given not enough water. Mm. I have left and not came back. You know, all the things. Like, I've made mistakes, but I learned from my mistakes. You know, I don't try to keep perpetrating. I learn, I grow. And at the end of the day, I'm a sensitive, loving person that likes to be a caretaker and likes to tend. I think I had to get through that part of love doesn't always feel nice. That's right. The young part of me that I had to grow out of. I'm not supposed to always feel nice.
1: Yeah.
0: And here we are now. I'm going to get married soon. I'm looking forward to it.
1: Congratulations.
0: Thank you.
1: Congratulations. Yeah. It's so much of it is just in the staying, isn't it? Just like, nope, I'm still going to stick. I'm sticking right here through this bad thing or whatever. You just keep showing up.
0: Yeah. Feels bad and I'm not going nowhere. And then one day the sun comes out again.
1: Yeah.
0: And it's all good. Yeah.

0: Okay, we're in our last round. Beliefs? 1, 2, or 3?
1: 2.
0: 2. When do you feel most at peace?
1: I feel most at peace when I've been working outside all day and I'm physically tired and the sun's starting to go down. It's about to be a beautiful sunset. And I sit down on like a stump or the back of the truck or something. And I'm taking those glugs of cold water and I'm wiping my brow off. And I'm just like, I put everything into this day. And in those moments, I'm so tired. I can't overthink. I can't be neurotic. I can't be focused. I just am.
0: Yeah.
1: And that's where my peace is.
0: Yeah. I love that. If you're just tuning in, this is Wild Card from NPR, the show where cards control the conversation. I'm Rachel Martin, and my guest today is Brittany Howard of Alabama Shakes. And it's time for Brittany to pick the next card. Okay, 1, 2, or 3?
1: 1.
0: Have you ever experienced a divine power?
1: Have I ever experienced a divine power?
0: Mm-hmm.
1: Have I ever experienced a divine force?
0: However you define divinity. Sort of an open-ended thing.
1: I mean, there's definitely been times where I feel like I was steered away from danger with a knowingness.
0: Yeah.
1: That has been amazing. Back in the day, I was driving a work truck, and the rain was so thick, I couldn't see the taillights of the car in front of me. So I'm just going like, I don't know, 30, and I'm driving down this, like, it's like a parkway. And I'm driving, all of a sudden, I see that all the cars in front of me are stopped, and I'm about to slam into the back of this car. And then my hand just kind of turned the wheel, and I wasn't sure what I was turning into. I couldn't see. I just turned, and it just happened to be an off-ramp, like, right there.
0: Wow.
1: You know, I didn't know that was there. I couldn't tell. But I felt very divinely protected in that moment because I would have smashed the car pretty bad. And another instance of maybe divine intervention, I pull up to a stoplight. On my way home, I stopped there every night. And this night, I want to say it was like a voice, but it wasn't like an audible voice. It was like a thought that wasn't my thought. I know what my thoughts sound like. And it was like the light turned green. And then I hear this little thought say, like, just wait 2 seconds. And so I just sat at the light and waited for 2 seconds. And this car comes flying through. Running the red light. It was probably going 65, 70 miles per hour. It would have, I mean, I don't know, I might not be sitting here today. It was going very fast, would have T-boned me.
0: That's wild.
1: Maybe that was divine intervention.
0: Sounds like you're not quick to just be like, whew, lucky, just lucky.
1: I am lucky as well, but I think that was different.
0: But it sounds like something... I hear you suggesting something else might have been at play, and you're open to that.
1: Oh, absolutely. Yeah, some sort of, I don't know if it's angels or guardian angels or what it was, but it was definitely, it felt like something other than my own self ensuring my safety, whatever that might be. Yeah.
0: Yeah. Last 3. 1, 2, or 3?
1: I'm going to pick 3, and you're going to answer it.
0: Oh, Lord. Have your feelings about death changed over time? Look at you. And I'll wait. Okay, my feelings about death have changed. Regular listeners to our show will know that both my parents have passed. My mom died when she was only 60, which felt real young. And so I think any time you lose a person, you think about how finite all of it is, and you're mad for a while, and I was angry for a while, especially around my mom. And then selfishly, and I was just sad for myself. I was like, these are all the things she's not going to get to see. And these are all the experiences I'm going to have without her. And that just seems like a raw deal. But I'm older. It's never easy. Obviously, it's a horrible human thing to endure. But it's also, like we've been talking about, it is a natural part of living, is the dying. And I mean, I'm talking a good talk right now. I don't know it's always horrible, but I hope when confronted with my own imminent demise or that of a loved one, that I will accept it in a different way than I did with my mom's death, because I did not accept it very readily then.
1: So I watched someone, my sister, suffer before she died. And then death looked different. At first, it was very scary because, you know, she'll be gone and everyone will be sad all the time. But it was the suffering that made it seem like a gift. And of course, like you said, if you're born, that's your guaranteed IOU to death. Like, you will go somewhere. And recently I lost my grandmother, who I was very close to.
0: I'm sorry.
1: And that was hard.
0: Yeah.
1: Because it, like you said, it was too soon. Mm-hmm. She wasn't old enough yet, so that hurt. Yeah. And felt unfair. Mm-hmm. Because she was a very good person. Mm-hmm. And the way she left us didn't feel dignified enough for her, for the type of person she was. So, yeah, I have angry feelings about that. But then, like you said, it's life and it's a raw deal. And I believe that there's another place, divine or not. It could be a scientific place, a different plane, something my brain doesn't fully understand. But I do believe there's another place. And I do believe at the end of someone's life, everyone who's left is really the one who suffers. So in some ways, I feel like she went to peace. Mm-hmm. And then it makes me feel a little bit better. Yeah. And one day, hopefully a long time from now, because I got lots of plans, one day I'll go to that peace too. And when I call it peace and not death, it makes it less unfortunate.
0: Yeah. Yeah. Do you feel your grandma or your sister in certain ways at certain times?
1: Absolutely. Absolutely. Yeah. Yeah. My sister's been with me throughout my whole life. Mm-hmm. And as soon as I open my door, I have this big picture of her and I at the end of my hallway. So I see her every day. And I talk to her all the time. And it's not a sad thing anymore. It's just a part of my life.
0: Yeah.
1: You know, how they say about grief. It's not that it necessarily gets easier. It's more that you get used to it. Mm-hmm. And it's been 20-some years since then. And
0: yeah. You were young. How old was she when she died?
1: 13. Yeah. And I was 8. Yeah.
0: Yeah. We end the show the same way every time, with a trip in our memory time machine.
1: Oh.
0: In the memory time machine. You pick one moment from your past that you'd like to revisit. It is not a moment you would change anything about. It's just a moment you'd like to linger in a little longer. Which moment do you choose?
1: Girl, get out. That is hard.
0: Is it?
1: That is very hard.
0: Well, it doesn't have to be like the life-defining moment. It's just like sit with it and see what comes up.
1: Okay. One moment where I would linger is just at the end of the day, when my family was all together. Mm-hmm. We would sit around the TV. We'd all watch The Simpsons. Oh, hi.
2: Thank you.
1: I'm a nose crier. Hold on. Yeah. At the end of the day, I would like to go back to me, my mother, my father, my sister, all sitting around at the end of the day watching The Simpsons, 7 p.m., all together. That'd be it. Yeah, that sounds awesome.
3: Brittany Howard.
0: Thank you.
1: Did I make you cry?
3: Yes, you made me cry.
1: That's what you get.
0: Brittany Howard, thank you so much for doing this.
1: Thank you so much for having me. I've loved it.
0: Brittany Howard and Alabama Shakes, their new album is called I Must Be Dreaming.
3: And that's it for this week's Wild Card from NPR. I'm Rachel Martin. We'll shuffle the deck and be back next week. Same time, same place. You've been listening to the It's Been a Minute and Wildcard Radio Hour from NPR. 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
8: Good morning. Vice President Vance frames a choice for voters in the midterm elections. He says they should vote against, quote, the party of hatred. How does that sound to voters who disapprove of his boss? It's Morning Edition from NPR News. The Supreme Court blocked Missouri from using a district map that favors Republicans. I'm Michelle Martin.
9: And I'm Steve Inskeep. We untangle that legal mess and report on data centers. How has the build-out affected housing prices? Also, the government was late releasing a survey on civil rights in public schools. And in StoryCorps, a medical examiner survived the World Trade Center collapse and recalls how it changed her. Today is September 11th. 25 years ago, a late summer day dawned perfect and clear, and the Twin Towers still rose over Manhattan. The news is next.
10: This is Asian View from NHK World Japan. I'm Yoshi Ogasawara. Four scientists from Japan have won Lasker Awards for their contributions to medical science. The Laskers are widely regarded as the most prestigious medical prizes in the United States. The Basic Medical Research Award was shared by Professor Yanagisawa Masashi of the University of Tsukuba and a Stanford University professor. It was for their research on the nature of sleep. Yanagisawa discovered a substance called orexin involved in sleep control. He found that orexin plays a role in narcolepsy, a disorder that causes sudden, overwhelming urges to sleep. The Clinical Medical Research Award went to three researchers from Japan's Chugai Pharmaceutical for developing a drug for hemophilia. China's exports of new cars were up 60% in August compared to a year earlier. The number of exported units exceeded 1 million for the third straight month. Global gasoline prices are surging due to the ongoing conflict in the Middle East. This spike is driving a rapid increase in demand for electric vehicles, a market where Chinese makers excel. Authorities in Bangladesh are struggling to control an outbreak of measles. Impoverished communities are bearing the brunt. The World Health Organization says there were more than 57,000 cases in Bangladesh during the first half of the year. No other country fared worse. Officials in Bangladesh say there have been more than 1,000 suspected and confirmed deaths since March. The WHO says vaccine shortages over the past year, combined with routine immunization gaps, have compounded the outbreak, especially among children. This is NHK World Japan. Vietnamese leader Tô Lâm has wrapped up a summit with Russian President Vladimir Putin. They agreed to strengthen ties in fields such as energy and security. The talks took place on Wednesday in Moscow. Reuters says state-run oil companies in both countries have agreed to launch a joint project for establishing strategic fuel reserves in Vietnam. The country faced an energy shortage when conflict broke out in the Middle East. Putin and Tô Lâm also reportedly discussed nuclear energy. The two sides reached a deal in March on the construction of what will be Vietnam's first nuclear plant. The two leaders also announced plans to strengthen cooperation in the fields of science and technological innovation. Japan's Children and Families Agency says 50 children across the country died from abuse in the year to March 2025. The agency says the figure, which includes deaths caused by assault or neglect, was up 2 from the previous year. The victims ranged from infancy to age 11. 17 or 30% of them died within 24 hours after birth. Many of those children's mothers were in their teens or 20s. Agency officials say there continue to be cases in which women facing unexpected pregnancies give birth while unmarried and isolated, then abandon their babies. The operator of a South Korean app giving access to cosmetic clinics says a data breach has leaked personal information on about 220,000 users. The leak from the popular Gangnam Only app includes usernames, email addresses, registered pictures, and payment information. The leak affects about 48,000 Japanese users. The app allows users to search clinics for information on cosmetic medicine and surgery and make reservations. Users can post after-surgery pictures and their comments on the platform. The operator says the app has been downloaded more than 2.2 million times. A winery and pear farmers in Gunma Prefecture, north of Tokyo, are collaborating to produce alcoholic beverages using substandard pears. The initiative was launched 5 years ago. They came up with the idea to make use of pears that could not be shipped due to defects such as irregular shape and hail damage. About 1 ton of pears harvested this year was brought into the winery on Tuesday. Pear farmer Inui Hiroaki said pears grown this year are soft and taste sweet thanks to a sufficient amount of rain and few extremely hot days in summer. The beverages are expected to be completed around June next year. This is Asian View from NHK World Japan.
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8: Morning Edition from NPR News. I'm Michelle Martin.
15: And I'm Steve Inskeep. Now, we heard the president will be speaking at the Pentagon today. Last night, President Trump closed out his midterm Republican convention, so-called, begging his supporters to vote in November.
16: You know what happens if you don't vote? You go to hell. You know that. Okay? You go to hell. And I don't want that to happen to you, so please go and vote.
8: The question is, will they? And after 2 days of speeches, did Republicans sell anyone other than their diehard supporters on keeping them in power for two more years?
15: NPR's senior political correspondent Tamara Keith is up early to tell us about this. Hi there, Tam.
17: Good morning.
15: Okay, so this was a big advertisement for the Republicans in the midterms. What was their pitch?
17: Vice President J.D. Vance put it succinctly in his keynote speech last night. At one point, he alluded to the Iran war and conceded that people may not be happy with all of the administration's policies.
18: The contrast in this election, ladies and gentlemen, it's not about this or that policy. It's about the party of common sense beating the party of the crazies. Let's send these lunatics packing and govern our country for the future.
17: That idea that it's common sense versus an extreme Democratic Party is the way Republicans are trying to make this election a choice rather than a referendum on an unpopular president. And you can see that in the way that they have used Abdul El-Sayed, Michigan's Democratic Senate nominee, almost as a caricature of the far left run amok. So many of the speakers mentioned him, you could get the impression that half the lineup was running for the Senate in Michigan.
15: And some people might be running for something beyond that, Tam. When you put Vice President Vance at a convention, it's not hard to imagine that he might hope to be speaking at a presidential nominating convention someday. Did you get any sense of a passing of the torch?
17: Not really. Vice President Vance was definitely well received by the crowd, but not nearly as ecstatically as they responded to Trump. And earlier in the evening, I went around interviewing several attendees, asking them where the party goes from here. They had been thinking about it, and Meredith Smith said she wishes Trump would run again and that she could vote for him again.
19: Trump is kind of a one-time thing. I mean, I really think God picked him personally for such a time as this.
17: You know, like pretty much everyone I talked to, she mentioned Vance as the possible heir apparent. Her friend Sherry Hobson is also looking to the cabinet for what could come next.
20: He's built this Republican Party, and the bench is deep. I have a lot of faith in J.D. Vance and Marco Rubio, and I really hope that they run as a ticket.
17: And then she did the math and said, you know, they could hold office for the next 16 years.
15: Given that mention of a third Trump term, I'll just mention the 22nd Amendment to the Constitution, which says nobody can be elected or run more than twice. So what are you taking away from this convention?
17: You know, the image I'm left with was the last one of the night. The upper deck of the arena was totally empty, thousands of empty seats, as red, white, and blue and gold balloons dropped from the ceiling. And the president's favorite tenor sang America the Beautiful and Phantom of the Opera. And Trump was undoubtedly in his happy place, closing his eyes and swaying on stage. But it's not clear that his party is really in any better place than it was than when this started. There will be more rallies in the fall, but in a way, this convention was Trump's last hurrah as a dominant political figure. And in a Fox News interview recorded earlier in the day, he even backpedaled a little about the stakes in these midterms. He said he wouldn't be campaigning as hard as he did for himself 2 years ago, and even suggested that he could work with Democrats if they gain control of Congress.
15: NPR's Tamara Keith, thanks so much. Really appreciate it.
17: You're welcome.
8: Rena Shah also followed the convention over the past two nights. She is a Republican strategist with experience as a GOP congressional aide. She's with us now. Good morning, Rena.
21: Hi, good morning.
8: So much of what we heard last night especially seemed like speeches looking ahead to the next presidential election instead of midterms, where a lot of Republican congressional seats are on the line. Did you hear themes last night that might support Republicans this November?
2: Well, the biggest takeaway for me last night was the Vice President, Vance. And to my ears, last night was not really a midterm speech from him. It was the Vice President introducing himself as the guy who can hold the coalition together after President Trump. And his most important line, well, the most important line of the night wasn't the applause line. It was, "Don't throw the baby out with the bathwater." To me, that's a vice president talking to his own restless base. Hmm.
21: So let me just play a little bit more from him. And at one point, he said he wanted to speak directly to voters who are still making up their minds. So let's play that.
18: "Don't give the country over to a bunch of crazy people because you happen to disagree with us on a policy issue here or there."
21: Who is that directed toward?
2: Yeah, that speech was interesting overall. I mean, he spent about 40 minutes on family, birthright, and turnout, and almost none on the thing that voters are arguing about at the kitchen table, the war and the cost of it. And we have to remember, though, the family piece is J.D. Vance's lane. Traditional marriage, a newborn he's got, find someone worth building a life with, he says. That's Vance, to me, trying to sound like a dad, not a movement enforcer. And that's not an accident. When the vice president skips the hardest item on the board, I think, he's telling us the party thinks that that issue is a turnout risk, not a rallying cry. But to really address that line about really who's to hate and who's not to hate, I really will say it's hard to get in this vice president's head. He seems to behave very differently at times. This is the thing I think that most stood out to me, and that he ducked. It was Iran. He didn't say the word when, again, the vice president of a wartime administration won't name the war. That's very telling. Voters notice absences.
21: So he did, and speaking of which, I mean, he mentioned inflation, which he, like the president, wants to attribute to President Biden. He promoted the administration's policies to end taxes on tips, Social Security, overtime. Didn't talk about gas prices. I mean, which is related to Iran, of course. So yes. Did he say anything about the issue that voters keep telling us that they are most concerned about, which is the cost of living?
2: Well, here's the problem for Republicans. A convention can fire up the faithful. And midterms are won by people who are tired, skeptical, and shopping for competence. That's true of every midterms, almost. But here's the thing for J.D. Vance. You know, he can call the other party the party of hatred, which is fine for that arena in Dallas this week. But independents hear that, and they think, okay, now tell me about prices, schools, and whether me and my kids, my family are safer. And then also, I think he also did something quite funny there. He said, "Don't hand the country to crazy people over a policy disagreement." I think that was him actually trying to make a unity pitch. But the translation of that also is stay home and you lose the house. That is the real message I think he was trying to deliver. But I'd be remiss here if I didn't talk about Democrats for just a moment.
21: Okay.
2: I think Democrats should not get cocky here. If Republicans can make November a referendum on disorder instead of a referendum on the last 18 months, they still have a bit of a path. I heard the vice president trying to draw that frame.
21: I see. We should change the subject from affordability to the question of who do you really want to run the country. But he didn't mention those $5,000 checks for American adults if Republicans win. Very briefly, Rena, do people believe that that's a real thing or not?
2: Yeah, look, the faithful here, we won, you get paid. That's classic Trump, make the election feel like a transaction with a prize.
21: Okay. That's political strategist
2: very
21: Rena
2: interesting.
21: Shah. That's political strategist Rena Shah. She's a Republican. Thanks so much.
2: Thanks.
15: Prospective homebuyers naturally ask questions about the neighborhood. How close are the schools? How close are the parks? How bad is the traffic or the noise? Some also ask questions now about the giant data center next door. Here's NPR's Marissa J. Lang.
22: For homebuyers and sellers, data centers loom large. And as more of these massive tech hubs go up around neighborhoods, real estate agents have been trying to get a handle on what to tell clients.
23: So how close it is, like whether it's visible, local like noise conditions, their infrastructure plans, and what's happening in that specific like housing market.
22: That's Nadia Evangelou, the director of real estate research for the National Association of Realtors. To help guide agents, the group released a study this week that combines data center mapping with analyses of home sale prices and public perception drawn from a survey of more than 2,300 realtors from around the U.S. Evangelou said what surprised her is that there is no one-size-fits-all answer.
23: This may be a national conversation, but the actual real estate impact is very concentrated in a relatively like, small number of local markets.
22: The report said some data centers affect communities in a positive way, raising home values and bolstering the economy by bringing in jobs, while others have spurred growing concerns about energy consumption, density, and how land is being used. Steve Stovall is a realtor in Abilene, Texas, a mid-sized city about 180 miles west of Dallas.
0: It's not a secret at all that there's a big data center north of town being built. And the buyers that are currently in the market are well aware of it because they're having trouble finding housing. That's really the net result of this thing, is it's caused a shortage in housing.
22: That data center is set to be the biggest in U.S. history, and at $500 billion, one of the most expensive. It's already heightening anxieties, but it's not finished yet, so it's hard to know how it might impact residents. Stovall does see a bright side, though. More people, more activity, more revenue. Whatever the effects are, they're likely to compound. Two more data center projects are already planned nearby.
0: This is really a once-in-a-lifetime thing for Abilene, Texas. I've been here all my life, and I've never seen anything like this.
22: The National Realtor Group says with new data centers going up as rapidly as they are, it will need to update the results of its survey as soon as half a year from now. Marissa J. Lang, NPR News.
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1: 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We're grateful to Dr. Don Erickson of Moline, Sid Greenewalt of Moline, and Mr. Bill Hannon of Moline, along with the Hubble Waterman Foundation. Thank you for supporting WVIK, Quad Cities NPR.
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1: I'm Sasha Pfeiffer. We'll explain why the 9/11 case remains in limbo on All Things Considered from NPR News.
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4: Live from NPR News in Washington, I'm Kristen Wright. Today, the nation pauses to mark the 25th anniversary of September 11th. Observances will be held at the 9/11 Memorial in New York, the Pentagon, and the Flight 93 National Memorial near Shanksville, Pennsylvania. Nearly

0: Virginia. Nearly 3,000 people were killed in the terror attacks, and many have died since from related illnesses. President Trump will attend a ceremony at the Pentagon this morning. The Israeli military blew up what it says are Hezbollah tunnels in southern Lebanon. NPR's Jane Araf reports.
1: Israel's prime minister says Israeli forces destroyed what he called an underground command complex of Iran-backed Hezbollah on a strategic ridge Thursday night. He said Israeli forces would remain in the area. The Israeli military has invaded Lebanon and now controls about 6% of its territory. Israel and Hezbollah have been fighting for control of Ali al-Tahrir Ridge since June. Lebanon's state news agency said the impact of the detonation registered the effect of a light earthquake. A U.S. brokered ceasefire in June called for Israeli forces to withdraw and Hezbollah to disarm, handing over control to the Lebanese army. But that process has stalled. Jane Araf, NPR News, Beirut.
0: The Labor Department will give its latest report on inflation this morning. 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
2: And this is WVIK News in the Quad Cities. I'm Joseph Leahy. It's 5:31. Illinois' construction industry could become more inclusive under a new state law which requires job sites to accommodate workers who menstruate or lactate. That includes offering menstrual products like pads or tampons and an easily accessible women's or gender-neutral bathroom with an internal lock. Beth Berenson is with Chicago Women in Trades, a nonprofit which brought the bill to the legislature last spring.
3: It is a big challenge with women in construction, often wearing many layers of clothing, especially in the wintertime or under certain circumstances, to have to remove the layers of clothing to kind of do what they need to do in the restroom.
2: The law also allows lactating workers to request a sanitary space to express and store breast milk. It takes effect in January. Ballet Quad Cities is celebrating 30 years with a kickoff event this weekend. WVIK's Jonathan Turner spoke with the group's artistic director, Courtney Lyon.
4: Lyon moved from St. Louis to join the professional company as a dancer in 2000, and she choreographed her first Nutcracker in 2009 and was named artistic director that year. Now Ballet Quad Cities is launching its 30th anniversary season this Sunday with a special Ballet on the Lawn at the Davenport Outing Club, with performances at 2 p.m. and 6 p.m. Lyon wants the company to continue to grow and is not leaving for a larger market. She likes challenging herself by coming up with new ballets, like for this Sunday and a major original work, The Scarlet Letter, in October, based on the famous Nathaniel Hawthorne story.
5: As a performer, I really enjoyed the process in the studio with choreographers, and then the time on stage was the icing on the cake. That connection you make with the audience, there's nothing that could replace that. However, I feel like I've been able to grow as a human from the opportunities that I've gotten by choreographing and being able to take on really challenging projects.
4: For more on this story, visit WVIK.org. For WVIK News, this is Jonathan Turner.
2: The Quad Cities River Bandits are heading to the Midwest League Championship Series after defeating the South Bend Cubs 3-1 last night in Indiana. This is WVIK News.
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7: It's Morning Edition from NPR News. I'm Michelle Martin.
8: And I'm Steve Inske. Now, the Republican plan for redistricting in Missouri is blocked after further court moves yesterday.
7: That included a Supreme Court order and later the state's highest election official being found in contempt of court. There's still a court challenge, but this is a win for Democrats after President Trump got Republicans to tilt several other districts their way in the battle for control of the House.
8: St. Louis Public Radio's Jason Rosenbaum has been covering this for over a year, and we ain't done, so he joins us now. Jason, good morning.
9: Thank you for having me.
8: Okay, so what was the ruling yesterday? What had happened? What's the backdrop?
9: So a federal judge in St. Louis had ordered that the Republican redistricting

0: This is NPR News.
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0: Repeated his plan to send every American adult citizen $5,000 if the GOP stays in control of Congress. Federal law prohibits buying votes. Trump has framed the payments as a financial benefit for all. Higher mortgage rates caused existing home sales to fall last month, NPR Stephen Bisaha reports.
1: Higher mortgage rates caused existing home sales in August to fall 1.2% from a year earlier, according to the National Association of Realtors. September likely won't provide any relief since mortgage rates have climbed even higher this month.
0: This is NPR News.
2: And this is WVIK News in the Quad Cities. I'm Joseph Leahy. It's 6:31. Iowa and Illinois Departments of Transportation are in the final stages of deciding on a bridge alternative for the Quad Cities' iconic Centennial Bridge over the Mississippi River. Representatives from both transportation departments and the global engineering firm Parsons gave updates at the Davenport City Council meeting this week. Parsons' principal project manager, Tony Pakeltis, said the current options are to build a new bridge slightly west of the Centennial Bridge for $237 million, or build a new structure between the Marquette Street Corridor in Davenport and the 11th Street Corridor in Rock Island with a $295 million price tag.
3: So we're not at the point where we're defining a preferred alternative, coming out with a recommended alternative, but we are trying to move towards that over the next couple of months.
2: IDOT also plans to reconstruct the I-80 Mississippi River Bridge from 2028 to 2031 and then work on the Centennial Bridge project, which is expected to begin in the mid-2030s. Those who want to offer input can visit centennialbridge.com. The representatives will also speak at the Rock Island City Council meeting on Monday and obtain council feedback. The Illinois Department of Commerce and Economic Opportunity is awarding over $26 million in grants for a statewide grocery initiative. WVIK's Brady Johnson has details.
4: Most of the funding will go toward new stores, with some money set aside to help reopen recently closed grocery stores. Over $700,000 will be used for equipment upgrades. In a press release from the governor's office, Pritzker says the program will keep quality, affordable groceries close to home for Illinois families while supporting small businesses. Program applications and more information are available on the DCEO website. Applications can be accepted until December 9th for new stores grants, while equipment and rescue grants are accepted on a rolling basis. Since the program's launch in 2024, $19 million has been invested in building 8 new grocery stores and upgrading equipment at 14. For WVIK News, I'm Brady Johnson.
2: And right now in the Quad Cities, it's clear and 58 degrees at 6:34. This is WVIK News.
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6: It's Morning Edition from NPR News. I'm Steve Inske.
7: And I'm Michelle Martin. Good morning. So, have you been to a gas station lately? If so, then you know that energy prices are going up. We'll get an update this morning on the cost of living more broadly. It's the last big economic report the Federal Reserve will see before policymakers vote next week on whether to raise interest rates. NPR's Scott Horsley is with us now to tell us more about this. Good morning, Scott.
8: Good morning, Michelle.
7: So, as I just said, a lot of people have been experiencing pain at the pump lately. What's going on with that?
8: Yeah, the U.S. war with Iran has been heating up, and that is causing more volatility in the oil market. Brent crude oil prices are back above $100 a barrel. Gas prices are up. And just this morning, AAA said the average price of diesel fuel has topped $6 a gallon for the first time ever. Tyrone Dozier was putting diesel in his RV a few days ago to run the engine and the air conditioner, and it took more than one swipe of his credit card just to cover half a tank.
9: My car ain't gonna let me put but 175. I probably start over, I might put 300 in here. Going down the road, my air conditioner is running off my generator. So I gotta put a little extra for that.
8: Now, rising energy prices are likely to be a big part of the story in today's inflation report. But, you know, that report only goes through August, and we know pump prices continue to climb sharply through the early part.

0: part of September.
1: Beyond the gas pump, Scott, what's happening to inflation overall?
0: It's kind of a mixed bag, actually. The overall cost of living is still climbing much faster than 2% per year, which is the Federal Reserve's target. And that could signal a need to raise interest rates next week. But, you know, in some areas like services, inflation appears to be cooling off. So Fed policymakers really have to try to figure out which way is the big trend line moving. Fed Governor Chris Waller said at a Reuters event last week, he and his Fed colleagues are going to be studying today's inflation report very closely.
2: If there is continued progress towards our 2% goal, then I'm willing to support holding the policy rate at its current level. But if inflation comes in hot, I would consider a rate hike.
0: One big question is whether today's high fuel prices start to push up the cost of other goods that get transported around the country by truck or train. Fed policymakers are also going to be looking at the effect of the new tariffs that the president has ordered on goods from Canada, ranging up to 50%, and how the artificial intelligence boom is affecting the price of things like computer equipment and building materials.
1: So, Scott, you've been telling us how the new chairman of the Federal Reserve has deliberately avoided telegraphing where he thinks interest rates should go. What are investors thinking?
0: Yeah, it's a good question. You know, oftentimes we have a pretty good idea of what's going to happen with interest rates before the Federal Reserve acts, but not this time. Not only is Fed Chairman Kevin Warsh allergic to providing what's known as forward guidance, but there's also just a lot of uncertainty. You know, energy costs are rising fast, but other prices appear to be leveling off, so you know, which is the true story? There are some real differences of opinion among members of the Fed's rate-setting committee. Three members of the committee voted to raise interest rates at the last Fed meeting in July. They were outvoted. This time around, Kathy Bosjancic, who's chief economist at Nationwide, the big insurance firm, says it could be a close call.
3: I suppose it will be a good family fight, as Chair Warsh has talked about. It could very well be that even if core inflation comes in a little bit softer, it's not soft enough. And the bond market's got about 70% odds that we get a rate hike next week.
0: And whatever the Federal Reserve does with short-term interest rates, the bond market is already signaling higher long-term borrowing costs. The yield on 10-year treasuries is closing in on 5%, and that means higher interest rates for things like home mortgages and car loans.
1: That is NPR Scott Horsley. Scott, thank you.
0: You're welcome.
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5: 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I'm Joseph Leahy, joined in studio with Kai Swanson, just to take a few minutes of the program to ask for your support.
6: And remind you of why this program is so important. I don't know if you're like me, Joseph. I didn't ace economics. Okay. So yeah. I really appreciate when Scott Horsley comes on and gives some commentary that breaks it down for me in ways that I can understand and apply to my day-to-day life. And that's what public radio does. I always like Saturday mornings and weekend edition, and there's going to be a recap of the week's news. It's usually Scott Simon with someone very interesting talking about that. But then he gives a little personal essay, and it might be about someone noteworthy whose passing needs to not go unobserved, right? And it could be about anything. And this week, I'm sure it will be very meaningful and poignant as well. But these are the reasons I turn to WVIK and NPR. I have a feeling a lot of people who are listening right now are the same way, that you have a competitive advantage when you start your day in an informed manner. And so we turn to WVIK, whether online at WVIK.org or via broadcast or digital radio. And there it is. And it gives us that leg up. I'm going to understand a little bit more as I navigate my day, thanks to Scott Horsley and the whole team. Now, I often will have a coffee of morning once or twice a week with a group of folks, and it is amazing the stuff I come out of here, come out of people's mouths, who get their news solely from social media feeds, or maybe from partisan sources, and they're on both sides of the aisle, and I avoid them both. I don't need to name four letters of one and three letters of the other, but I don't pay attention to those. It's amazing what people will believe if that's the sole source of their information. But we turn to WVIK and NPR because it's balanced. They're going to present voices of people I don't agree with. And that's all right. That's part of being in a democracy. And we need more people to appreciate that now than ever before. And that's why it's important that I listen. And I'm sure, Joseph, that's why you listen too.
5: Mm-hmm, that's true. I do need to mention that we have a matching gift until 8 o'clock this morning. Any donation at any amount will be matched dollar for dollar by our Challengers Circle. So this is, if you've been waiting, a good opportunity to double your support for WVIK in the Quad Cities and surrounding region, all the way up to Mississippi, up the Mississippi, up to Dubuque, where we have our repeater signal out there as well. And I wanted to mention that we're broadcasting, which means we're going out all over. This is not a singular experience. People may be listening in their car or at home and may not have someone with them, but we are all listening together because it's a shared experience. And that's very different than a lot of the media that is consumed today, where people are scrolling, getting their news, you know, God forbid, from TikTok or something that's like social media, where there's just this silo of people of getting only the things that you know are channeled to those people. So I think that actually is that demonstrates with what the programming is here on WVIK.
6: You're underscoring a very important point. So if someone does not have the means to have a whole bunch of subscriptions to magazines, cable channels, all this kind of stuff, they can still access this free service. It is free because we believe the public aspect of public radio, and your gift of support makes it happen. Now, Joseph, if I heard you right, if I were to set up a $10 monthly gift that could be set up automatically to come out of my checking or savings account or something like that, that's $120 that I'm donating, that the station will realize $240 in terms of actual with that matching grant? Well, I think Scott Horsley, as an economist, would probably smile on that right there. So.
5: I think, you said it just as well as he could. You know,
6: I'd say that's a pretty good return on investment.
5: Mm-hmm. So give us a call, 309-794-7500. 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
6: You reminded me of one of my favorite little scenes in the movie Best in Show, which was a great click. 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Each one of us, call up 794-7500-WVIK.org and give us a pledge.
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9: Good morning, I'm Michelle Martin. Months before she died, Princess Diana auctioned 79 of her dresses and donated the proceeds to cancer and AIDS charities. One of them was the black dress she wore the night Prince Charles admitted on television he'd been unfaithful. The papers called it the revenge dress. Back then, a Scottish couple bought it for $64,000. It's going back to auction in New York in December. It could sell for up to $300,000. Turns out revenge can be a dress that gets more valuable with time. It's Morning Edition.
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11: 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I'm Steve Inskeep.
1: And I'm Michelle Martin. Fintech companies, think payment apps and crypto firms, are not banks. Even so, many are getting banking licenses from Trump administration regulators. From our indicator team, here are Waylon Wong and Ricky Mulvey.
12: Welcome back to Who Wants to Be a Bank? It's the game show where financial technology companies undergo a grueling process in hopes of winning a coveted banking license and some other goodies.
13: To explain what's at stake here, we're going to bring on stage Michelle Ault. She's a co-founder of a firm called the Claros Group. It advises fintechs on becoming banks.
12: Are you like the fintech whisperer?
14: Well, I like to think of myself as the regulatory whisperer.
13: And what's in it for the fintechs? Michelle says these companies want greater access to the U.S. financial system, even if it comes with more regulatory scrutiny.
12: So what are these prizes waiting at the end of the regulatory rainbow? Michelle, tell them what's behind door number one.
14: Waylon, they've won deposit insurance. Yay!
13: That's right. This prize is furnished by the Federal Deposit Insurance Corporation, or FDIC. Having this insurance lowers the operating costs for banks. They can collect deposits instead of relying on private, more expensive sources of funding.
12: What's behind door number two, Michelle?
14: They also get access to the Fed discount window.
13: That's the ability to borrow money from the Federal Reserve. All right, let's open door number three.
14: And the biggest grand prize of all, a Fed Master Account.
12: This is a bank's account at the Federal Reserve. It allows a bank to talk to other banks and process payments.
13: So these are the fabulous prizes. And now it's time to meet today's contestant on Who Wants to Be a Bank?
15: I'm Imad Akin, co-founder and CEO of Mercury.
13: Imad co-founded his company Mercury in 2017. It caters to startups and small businesses.
15: There's definitely things that we want to do that we can't do because we're not a bank.
12: Things like Zelle, the widely used service that lets customers send money back and forth between banks, or cashier's checks.
13: Mercury filed for a bank charter last year. The company needs approval from three government agencies total, including the FDIC. In April, they got conditional approval from one. This year through August, one of the main bank regulators, the Office of the Comptroller of the Currency, or OCC, has approved 14 applications. That's double the number of approvals for all of 2025.
12: But getting the green light isn't easy. Michelle, our fintech advisor, used to be a lawyer at the OCC. She says it recently issued guidance for aspiring banks that she sums up like this.
14: Stop sending us crap. The OCC might be open for business, but there's no rubber stamp here.
13: The mountains of paperwork and compliance are to demonstrate that these new banks are up to the task of safeguarding their customers' money. Insolvent or poorly run banks can destabilize the financial system. Still, the regulatory welcome mat is out there. Companies like PayPal and Klarna have applied for their own bank licenses. And of course, today's contestant, Mercury.
12: Will Mercury be able to collect those sweet, sweet FDIC-insured deposits and earn that shiny new Fed Master account? Find out next time on Who Wants to Be a Bank?
13: Ricky Mulvey.
12: Waylon Wong, NPR News.
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5: And this is WVIK, Quad Cities NPR. 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
6: 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So the weather forecast you get is what's happening in Taylor Ridge. 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Thank
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1: 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I'm Michelle Martin.
11: And I'm Steve Inskeep. September 11 divided the world for many people. The times before and after the attacks were completely different. On September 10, 2001, for example, I wasn't covering a war. Instead, I interviewed a rising lawmaker named Nancy Pelosi, who was seeking to become the first woman in party leadership in Congress. We met in the busy Speaker's lobby of the House of Representatives.
16: The fact that I am a woman only enhances the situation. It is a giant plus. Women across the country, as I campaigned for other Democrats, are very enthusiastic about finally breaking the barrier into the top leadership in the Congress, and why not?
11: Pelosi was the very last person I interviewed in that pre-9/11 world before I was sent to cover the Pentagon, which was struck by a plane the next morning in Washington. 25 years later, we've called back Nancy Pelosi to reflect on that time and how it changed the country. Speaker Pelosi, welcome back.
17: Thank you, Steve.
11: How did that day unfold for you?
17: That morning, I was in the leader's office, Dick Gephardt's office, as a leading appropriator, and he had brought together leadership of the Appropriations Committee to talk about how we would advance and put forth our legislative appropriations agenda. While we were in the meeting, the attack took place, and then we saw on TV what happened, and before you know it, it happened again, and we thought, are they doing a recall of it? No, because you can see smoke coming from two different buildings. It was shocking. It was shocking. When we saw the second attack was when we knew it was an attack on our country. It wasn't an accident of an airplane flying into a building, which is what we thought it was to begin with.
11: Did you have a moment of thinking they may be coming for the Capitol?
17: Well, everybody else did. The leader told us to just go to our offices, just get us out of there, out of the Capitol. Not necessarily because they would be coming. It was a possibility. It became more of a possibility when we got to our offices and could practically see the smoke coming from the Pentagon.
11: Right.
17: Oh, my God. Something bigger than we even thought. Smoke coming from the Pentagon. And that's when, you know, they just took us to an undisclosed location. Nobody knew very much. Everybody knew what they were seeing in the news because it was so spontaneous. What we did worry about is where the President of the United States was. When we went to the steps of the Capitol the night of 9/11, the evening of 9/11, and sang God Bless America, it was very unifying, Democrats and Republicans together.

0: and we are following the ceremonies throughout this day, 9/11, in New York, Washington, and Shanksville, Pennsylvania. In New York, the plan is for 7 moments of silence, including a new one this year, meant to honor those who've died from 9/11-related illnesses over the past 25 years. This according to our colleague Brian Mann, who was on the scene. Millions of Americans, including some adults, were not born on September 11, 2001. Others were very small then. And as you walk around today, I'll just mention you are likely to encounter someone whose life was altered by that day in 2001. It's Morning Edition from NPR News. Our theme music is inspired by B.J. Lederman. I'm Steve Inskeep.
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3: 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I'm Joseph Leahy. Thanks for tuning in. We have another hour of Morning Edition still ahead with live, local, and national newscast from NPR. 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
4: Good morning. Vice President Vance frames a choice for voters in the midterm elections. He says they should vote against, quote, the party of hatred. How does that sound to voters who disapprove of his boss? It's Morning Edition from NPR News. The Supreme Court blocked Missouri from using a district map that favors Republicans. I'm Michelle Martin.
0: And I'm Steve Inskeep. We untangle that legal mess and report on data centers. How has the build-out affected housing prices? Also, the government was late releasing a survey on civil rights in public schools. And in StoryCorps, a medical examiner survived the World Trade Center collapse and recalls how it changed her. Today is September 11th. 25 years ago, a late summer day dawned perfect and clear, and the Twin Towers still rose over Manhattan. The news is next.
5: Live from NPR News in Washington, I'm Windsor Johnston. People are gathering at Ground Zero in New York City at this hour to mark 9/11. It was 25 years ago today that al-Qaeda terrorists hijacked 4 passenger planes and carried out coordinated attacks on the United States. Nearly 3,000 people were killed at the World Trade Center, the Pentagon, and aboard United Airlines Flight 93. NPR's Brian Mann is in Lower Manhattan, where a ceremony is about to get underway.
6: Some gatherings, like the one here in Manhattan at the 9/11 Memorial, will be large. Vice President J.D. Vance and former President Joe Biden will attend as names of the dead are read out, followed by moments of silence. President Trump is expected to speak at the Pentagon, and there will be events in Shanksville, Pennsylvania, where one of 4 hijacked planes crashed. There will also be smaller gatherings. The family of Barbara Keating will finally lay her to rest today in Framingham, Massachusetts. The mother of 5 children and 12 grandchildren died on 9/11 when her plane hit the World Trade Center. Her remains were found and identified just last year. Barbara Keating will be buried next to her husband, William. Brian Mann, NPR News, New York.
5: Political conventions are usually held before presidential elections, but this year Republicans held a midterm convention in Texas. NPR's Ryland Barton reports Democrats did something similar in 1978 as an unpopular President Jimmy Carter tried to rally support.
7: Thousands of Democrats descended on Memphis for what President Carter hoped would be a unified pep rally. What he got was a civil war over inflation and budget cuts. More liberal Democrats, led by Massachusetts Senator Ted Kennedy, revolted on the floor. Kennedy delivered a speech demanding universal health care, openly upstaging the sitting president.
8: It's going to be for that Democratic platform plank that provides decent quality health care.
7: The spectacle laid the groundwork for Kennedy's 1980 primary challenge against Carter. Party leaders quietly killed off the midterm convention format a few years later. Ryland Barton, NPR News.
5: The price of diesel has topped $6 a gallon for the first time ever. NPR's Stephen Bisaha says it's more than just truckers paying for the higher cost at the gas pump.
1: This rise in diesel prices has been rapid. It's gone up 42 cents a gallon in September alone. And since the war with Iran started, diesel's up $2.30. The recent hike follows a steep increase in oil prices as the U.S. war against Iran escalates. Farmers use diesel to power equipment, and that food then gets shipped to stores in trucks also fueled by diesel, so this could drive up grocery bills. Other goods shipped across the country could also see price increases. Stephen Bisaha, NPR News.
5: This is NPR.
3: And this is WVIK News. In the Quad Cities, I'm Joseph Leahy. It's 7:04. Illinois' construction industry could become more inclusive under a new state law which requires job sites to accommodate workers who menstruate or lactate. That includes offering menstrual products like pads or tampons and an easily accessible women's or gender-neutral bathroom with an internal lock. Beth Berenson is with Chicago Women in Trades, a nonprofit which brought the bill to the legislature last spring.
9: It is a big challenge with women in construction, often wearing many layers of clothing, especially in the wintertime or under certain circumstances, to have to remove the layers of clothing to kind of do what they need to do in the restroom.
3: The law also allows lactating workers to request a sanitary space to express and store breast milk. It takes effect in January. In Iowa, policy experts, healthcare providers, and farmers from across the state gathered Thursday in West Des Moines to announce a new campaign, Protect Water, Prevent Cancer. Sarah Green is the executive director of the Iowa Environmental Council, which is leading the campaign.
10: It's not about rural versus urban. It's not about one political party versus another. It's not about young or old. This is a fight against the systems and the inaction that have become and allowed Iowa to become a sacrifice state.
3: Iowa has the second highest rate of cancer in the U.S. and is one of only three states with rising rates. The campaign follows nearly 2 years of listening sessions with Iowans and a report highlighting the four environmental risk factors driving Iowa's high cancer rates. One of those risk factors is high nitrate concentrations in drinking water. Protect Water, Prevent Cancer includes state-level policy recommendations along with guidance for individuals to contact lawmakers and advocate for change in their communities. Ballet Quad Cities is celebrating 30 years with a kickoff event this weekend. WVIK's Jonathan Turner spoke with the group's artistic director, Courtney Lyon.
11: Lyon moved from St. Louis to join the professional company as a dancer in 2000, and she choreographed her first Nutcracker in 2009 and was named artistic director that year. Now Ballet Quad Cities is launching its 30th anniversary season this Sunday with a special Ballet on the Lawn at the Davenport Outing Club, with performances at 2 p.m. and 6 p.m. Lyon wants the company to continue to grow and is not leaving for a larger market. She likes challenging herself by coming up with new ballets, like for this Sunday, and a major original work, The Scarlet Letter, in October, based on the famous Nathaniel Hawthorne story.
12: As a performer, I really enjoyed the process in the studio with choreographers, and then the time on stage was the icing on the cake. That connection you make with the audience, there's nothing that could replace that. However, I feel like I've been able to grow as a human from the opportunities that I've gotten by choreographing and being able to take on really challenging projects.
11: For more on this story, visit WVIK.org. For WVIK News, this is Jonathan Turner.
3: And right now in the Quad Cities, it's clear, foggy, and 60 degrees outside at 7:07. This is WVIK News.
4: It's Morning Edition from NPR News. I'm Michelle Martin.
0: And I'm Steve Inskeep. Now, we heard the president will be speaking at the Pentagon today. Last night, President Trump closed out his midterm Republican convention, so-called, begging his supporters to vote in November.
13: You know what happens if you don't vote? You go to hell. You know that. Okay? You go to hell. And I don't want that to happen to you, so please go and vote.
4: The question is, will they? And after 2 days of speeches, did Republicans sell anyone other than their diehard supporters on keeping them in power for 2 more years?
0: NPR senior political correspondent Tamara Keith is up early to tell us about this. Hi there, Tam.
14: Good morning.
0: Okay, so this was a big advertisement for the Republicans in the midterms. What was their pitch?
14: Vice President J.D. Vance put it succinctly in his keynote speech last night. At one point, he alluded to the Iran war and conceded that people may not be happy with all of the administration's policies.
15: The contrast in this election, ladies and gentlemen, it's not about this or that policy. It's about the party of common sense beating the party of the crazies. Let's send these lunatics packing and govern our country for the future.
14: That idea that it's common sense versus an extreme Democratic Party is the way Republicans are trying to make this election a choice rather than a referendum on an unpopular president. And you can see that in the way that they have used Abdul El-Sayed, Michigan's Democratic Senate nominee, almost as a caricature of the far left run amok. So many of the speakers mentioned him, you could get the impression that half the lineup was running for the Senate in Michigan.
0: And some people might be running for something beyond that, Tam. When you put Vice President Vance at a convention, it's not hard to imagine that he might hope to be speaking at a presidential nominating convention someday. Did you get any sense of a passing of the torch?
14: Not really. Vice President Vance was definitely well received by the crowd, but not nearly as ecstatically as they responded to Trump. And earlier in the evening, I went around interviewing several attendees, asking them where the party goes from here. They had been thinking about it, and Meredith Smith said she wishes Trump would run again and that she could vote for him again.
16: Trump is kind of a one-time thing. I mean, I really think God picked him personally for such a time as this.
14: You know, like pretty much everyone I talked to, she mentioned Vance as the possible heir apparent. Her friend Sherry Hobson is also looking to the cabinet for what could come next.
17: He's built this Republican Party, and the bench is deep. I have a lot of faith in J.D. Vance and Marco Rubio, and I really hope that they run as a ticket.
14: And then she did the math and said, you know, they could hold office for the next 16 years.
0: So what are you taking away from this convention?
14: You know, the image I'm left with was the last one of the night. The upper deck of the arena was totally empty, thousands of empty seats, as red, white, and blue and gold balloons dropped from the ceiling. And the president's favorite tenor sang America the Beautiful and Phantom of the Opera. And Trump was undoubtedly in his happy place, closing his eyes and swaying on stage. But it's not clear that his party is really in any better place than it was than when this started. There will be more rallies in the fall, but in a way, this convention was Trump's last hurrah as a dominant political figure. And in a Fox News interview recorded earlier in the day, he even backpedaled a little about the stakes in these midterms. He said he wouldn't be campaigning as hard as he did for himself 2 years ago, and even suggested that he could work with Democrats if they gain control of Congress.
0: NPR's Tamara Keith, thanks so much. Really appreciate it.
14: You're welcome.
4: Rena Shah also followed the convention over the past 2 nights. She is a Republican strategist with experience as a GOP congressional aide. She's with us now. Good morning, Rena.
18: Hi, good morning.
4: So much of what we heard last night especially seemed like speeches looking ahead to the next presidential election instead of midterms, where a lot of Republican congressional seats are on the line. Did you hear themes last night that might support Republicans this November?
18: Well, the biggest takeaway for me last night was the Vice President Vance. And to my ears, last night was not really a midterm speech from him. It was the Vice President introducing himself as the guy who can hold the coalition together after President Trump. And his most important line, well, the most important line of the night wasn't the applause line. It was, "Don't throw the baby out with the bathwater." To me, that's the Vice President talking to his own restless base. Hmm.
4: So let me just play a little bit more from him. At one point, he said he wanted to speak directly to voters who are still making up their minds. So let's play that.
15: Don't give the country over to a bunch of crazy people because you happen to disagree with us on a policy issue here or there.
4: Who is that directed toward?
18: Yeah, that speech was interesting overall. I mean, he spent about 40 minutes on family, birthright, and turnout, and almost none on the thing that voters are arguing about at the kitchen table, the war and the cost of it. And we have to remember, though, the family piece is J.D. Vance's lane. Traditional marriage, a newborn he's got, find someone worth building a life with, he says. That's Vance, to me, trying to sound like a dad, not a movement enforcer. And that's not an accident. When the vice president skips the hardest item on the board, I think, he's telling us the party thinks that that issue is a turnout risk, not a rallying cry. But to really address that line about really who's to hate and who's not to hate, I really will say it's hard to get in this vice president's head. He seems to behave very differently at times. This is the thing I think that most stood out to me, and that he ducked. It was Iran. He didn't say the word when, again, the vice president of a wartime administration won't name the war. That's very telling. Voters notice absences.
19: So he did, speaking of which, I mean, he mentioned inflation, which he, like the president, wants to attribute to President Biden. He promoted the administration's policies to end taxes on tips, Social Security, overtime. Didn't talk about gas prices. I mean, which is related to Iran, of course. So yes. Did he say anything about the issue that voters keep telling us that they are most concerned about, which is the cost of living?
18: Well, here's the problem for Republicans. A convention can fire up the faithful. And midterms are won by people who are tired, skeptical, and shopping for competence. That's true of every midterms, almost. But here's the thing for J.D. Vance. You know, he can call the other party the party of hatred, which is fine for that arena in Dallas this week. But independents hear that, and they think, okay, now tell me about prices, schools, and whether me and my kids, my family are safer. And then also, I think he also did something quite funny there. He said, don't hand the country to crazy people over a policy disagreement. I think that was him actually trying to make a unity pitch. But the translation of that also is stay home and you lose the house. That is the real message I think he was trying to deliver. But I'd be remiss here if I didn't talk about Democrats for just a moment. Okay. I think Democrats should not get cocky here. If Republicans can make November a referendum on disorder instead of a referendum on the last 18 months, they still have a bit of a path. I heard the vice president trying to draw that frame.
19: I see. We should change the subject from affordability to the question of who do you really want to run the country. But he didn't mention those $5,000 checks for American adults if Republicans win. Very briefly, Rena, do people believe that that's a real thing or not?
18: Yeah, look, the faithful here, we won, you get paid. That's classic Trump, make the election feel like a transaction with a prize. Very interesting.
19: Okay. That's political strategist Rena Shah. She's a Republican. Thanks so much.
18: Thanks.
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20: 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The story we were just hearing about coverage of the convention in Dallas brings to mind one of my favorite quotes from Thomas Jefferson. He said, "We do not have government by the majority. We have government by the majority who vote." Right. So if people make the choice to stay home, well, that's OK. But it's going to be chosen by the majority who get out and vote. And so if we take it as a given, friends, that you as a public radio listener, if you're over the age of 18, of course you're going to be voting because you paid attention all the way through elementary school and you know it's the right thing to do. But if you're going to vote anyway, you might as well be informed. And that's why we tune into WVIK. Not only do we get issues at the national level, like hearing this coverage of the Republicans' convention in Dallas, but Joseph is going to be telling you about candidates for sheriff and county clerk and state legislatures and all that sort of stuff that the WVIK newsroom covers day in and day out. So we're not going to tell you how to vote. We're going to give you information on what the consequences are for the person you're thinking about voting for and for our community, what that means. If that kind of information is important to you, it's imperative to us that we hear from you at 794-7500, that's area code 309, or WVIK.org. Now, in a moment, our programming is going to be going back to coverage of the 25th anniversary of 9/11. And if you were around then, as I was, I encourage you to think about how you responded to that. And we all sought information. I remember vividly my daughter, who was in elementary school at Horace Mann Elementary in Rock Island. I was dropping her off. She was to be there a couple minutes after 8. And Carl Castle, of course, my radio is tuned to 90.3 FM and that old little Ford Escort station wagon with the, yeah, the kid seats in the back and everything. And as we're coming up closer to the school, this was about a little after 8 a.m. Central. He was reporting, it was the lead story, that a plane had collided with one of the World Trade Towers. And at that point, nobody knew, was this an accident? Was this a navigation or pilot error or something like that? Nobody knew. And someone must have handed him something, because this would have been about 8:04, 8:05. The second plane struck at 8:03 Central, 9:03 Eastern. And he...
3: Which is right during the newscast.
20: Right during his newscast. Mm-hmm. So it must have been handed to him because he had a hitch and he fumbled. And if you remember Carl Castle, he never fumbled. And so that was a very powerful memory. The other thing was after dropping my daughter off, going to work, and everybody in the office was gathered around ATV, because that's how we consume news. We did it together. We didn't go off into a corner with our phone, close our office door, and try to figure it all out. No, we did this together. And that's, we evoke that memory here at WVIK, because if we're getting our news, and if you're like me, I get my news from NPR. 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
0: It's Morning Edition from NPR News. I'm Steve Inskeep.
19: And I'm Michelle Martin. It's time now for StoryCorps. 25 years ago, Amy Mundorf was working for the New York City Medical Examiner's Office. On September 11th, she was deployed to the World Trade Center after the first plane hit and was caught in the collapse of the South Tower. She suffered severe head and neck injuries as well as long-term respiratory illness. Still, she returned to work and spent the next 3 years identifying victims. Amy first came to StoryCorps in 2010 with her husband, Kurt.
21: When you came home, I just wanted to hold you, but you were so broken and bruised. You would wince when I touched you. And there were these rocks in your pockets, the same rocks that had pummeled your head, your body. And I remember thinking, if anything had gone any differently, I wouldn't have you.
6: The debris that I breathed in, it went really deep into my lungs and got trapped down there. So I'd get short of breath if I walk and talk at the same time.
21: But on September 13th, we took the train in together so you could go to work.
6: I mean, in retrospect, I was in shock. Probably shouldn't have gone in, but I couldn't sit home and think about what had happened. The remains of the victims were already starting to come to our office.
21: So you sat and sorted through remains?
6: 12 hours a day, 7 days a week. It was the least that I could do because I made it through and these people didn't. I would come home every day exhausted, and then you would have dinner ready. And sometimes I didn't even speak. And then I would get up early the next morning and leave again. And you were always there doing everything, even though I was giving nothing back.
21: You were giving everything. Everyone wanted to be able to give back to the country, and that was the way for me to give back.
6: Sometimes I feel bad for you, though. You married one Amy, and now you have a different one. I used to be fun and happy, and now I'm not.
21: Well, I think when you marry somebody, you marry their future, and I love that I married you, and I love the daughter we're raising together.
6: Yeah. She's just amazing. I sometimes wonder how I'll explain to her what happened on September 11th. I hope she hears this someday.
8: I'm Sarah Mundorf. I'm 19 years old, and I'm speaking with my mom.
18: I am Amy Mundorf. And it's been 16 years since I made that recording.
8: You said you hoped I would listen. Why?
18: Well, I had just started getting sick, so I didn't know how long I'd be around. How do you feel about it?
8: I guess I was impressed, as I always am, by how brave you are.
18: You know, when I listened to that interview, I think I sound like a broken person.
8: I don't know you as broken.
18: You only know me as broken. But I would still work as hard as I did identifying people. I wouldn't change that. I would sit down with families with a drawing of a skeleton and color in the parts that had been identified instead of showing them pictures so they could have an idea of how much was really there. Mm-hmm. To decide whether they wanted to have a funeral or to wait for more pieces. So,
8: sounds challenging.
18: Yeah. But they were so strong. They didn't want us to sugarcoat it. They wanted to know what happened to their loved one.
8: I think it was last week someone reached out to you because their family member still hadn't been identified.
18: Mm-hmm. There's still about 1,000 people who haven't been identified. It's hard.
8: Do you feel any anger at the attackers?
18: You know, I mean, I was probably one of the few people in the world that got to handle their remains.
8: You handled their remains?
18: Mm-hmm. Family members made it very clear that they did not want them in the same area as the victim remains. So I would go in and remove them. When we identified the first piece, I remember holding it like, what do I do? Am I mad at it? Do I stomp on it? What do I do with it?
8: Yeah. In the last interview, it sounded like you feel a lot of guilt. Do you think it's changed at all?
18: No. If I could erase one thing in my life, I would erase going down there. It changed my personality. It changed my body. It changed everything. You know, my great-grandmother was 102. My grandmother was 97. But I feel like I won't have as long of a life because of what happened. I'm sorry.
8: Not your fault. And you know that. You don't have to answer this, but do you think you would have had me
1: if I hadn't been in the World Trade Center collapse,
8: mm-hmm.
1: I wouldn't change that. I love you.
8: I love you.
19: Amy Mundorf talking to her daughter, Sarah Mundorf, and to her husband, Kurt Mundorf, in Knoxville, Tennessee. Their interviews are archived at the Library of Congress.

0: launched a new campaign to improve water quality and reduce environmental cancer risk. 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
1: The Protect Water, Prevent Cancer campaign includes state-level policy recommendations along with guidance for individuals to contact lawmakers and advocate for change in their communities. Iowa Environmental Council's Executive Director Sarah Green says the campaign follows nearly 2 years of listening sessions around the state and a report released in March that digs into the science on four environmental risk factors driving Iowa's high cancer rates.
2: Nitrate, pesticides, PFAS, and radon. We listen to Iowans. We followed the science, and now we're ready for action.
1: Green also announced new polling results of 800 Iowa voters commissioned by the Johns Hopkins Center for a Livable Future. 60% of those surveyed chose drinking water quality and the environment as one of their top five most important issues. I'm Rachel Kramer, IPR News.
0: The 25th anniversary of 9/11 is profoundly meaningful for one resident of Bettendorf. Ray Palzinski, now 66, was a member of the Davenport Fire Department who helped with cleanup and recovery efforts at Ground Zero in Lower Manhattan. Palzinski says a friend who he taught at the Illinois Fire Service Institute died at the World Trade Center. He says he knows the experience still inspired many others to pursue fire service.
3: I think it's shown a sense of pride and, you know, I want to do this for my community. I would like to hope. You know, there was a period of time that I ran across firemen and policemen who were only doing it for the job and the benefits. Not very many and not very often. Most people who choose to do this job know what they're getting into. You're joining a family.
0: Palzinski worked one day at Ground Zero the first week of October 2001, and the rest of the time attended two funerals and a visitation every day. The Quad Cities River Bandits are heading to the Midwest League Championship Series after defeating the South Bend Cubs 3-1 last night in Indiana. The Bandits will play either the Dayton Dragons or the Great Lakes Loons in the first game of the Best of Three Championship Series on Sunday in Davenport. At 7:34, this is WVIK News.
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5: It's Morning Edition from NPR News. I'm Michelle Martin.
6: And I'm Steve Inskeep. Now, the Republican plan for redistricting in Missouri is blocked after further court moves yesterday.
5: That included a Supreme Court order and later the state's highest election official being found in contempt of court. There's still a court challenge, but this is a win for Democrats after President Trump got Republicans to tilt several other districts their way in the battle for control of the House.
6: St. Louis Public Radio's Jason Rosenbaum has been covering this for over a year, and we ain't done, so he joins us now. Jason, good morning.
7: Thank you for having me.
6: Okay, so what was the ruling yesterday? What had happened? What's the backdrop?
7: So a federal judge in St. Louis had ordered that the Republican redistricting plan had to be used while he considers a case on it. But the U.S. Supreme Court blocked that yesterday with an unsigned order and no dissent. So that means the map Missouri Republicans passed at the behest of Trump is blocked while the case is considered, and there's not much time before the election to actually consider it. After the U.S. Supreme Court ended up acting, Missouri Secretary of State Denny Hoskins, a Republican who's been pushing for this GOP map, said he would go back to the old map used in the last two elections.
6: Oh, so he's now doing what the state Supreme Court wants him to do. He was in trouble with the state Supreme Court yesterday.
7: Yes, he was very much in trouble. So opposite from what the federal court did, the Missouri Supreme Court had already ruled that the GOP map could not be used. That was because redistricting opponents gathered hundreds of thousands of signatures to put the new map up for a vote in November. And the state court said, you can't use the new map before voters approve it. But Hoskins was defying that order, and the state Supreme Court warned that he could be found in contempt. And after the U.S. Supreme Court ruling, he relented. Here's what he told reporters.
8: The only order that we have is from the Missouri Supreme Court. And so we have directed our local election authorities to follow the order of the Missouri Supreme Court.

0: Now, Hoskins was still found in contempt of court, but the state judges said that since he had corrected his stance, they would not punish him.
1: Okay, when you look at the map of Missouri, there's a couple of Democrats and a vast majority of Republicans in the congressional delegation, but there's really one seat at issue here, the one around Kansas City. Who holds it now?
0: It's Democratic Congressman Emanuel Cleaver. He's been in office for 2 decades, and the newer map sought to oust him by linking parts of Kansas City with rural areas. He told me yesterday that Missourians should be proud to have pushed back.
2: But I think that if we can get people around the country who may be looking at us as some kind of country bumpkin state, can also look at us and say, the people in Missouri are people who understand their power.
0: With Cleaver favored to win now, this would be one less seat the Republicans can count on in the midterms. Now, keep in mind, they still tilted several other seats around the country their way as Trump wanted.
1: Yeah, they had like a 10-seat advantage overall, maybe more like 9 now. But where does this go next?
0: The federal case I mentioned still active. There are arguments next week. And Missouri Republican Congressman Bob Onder, one of the parties in it, said yesterday it's not over. But redistricting opponents say there's not enough time for the case, only a week before ballots start going out. Some legal experts told me the U.S. Supreme Court's move to block the GOP map already indicates what it would do if the case comes back to there again.
1: Although I'm sure the justices would insist that is not the case. The preliminary ruling does not necessarily say how they would rule, but we'll find out. Jason, thanks.
0: Thank you.
1: Jason Rosenbaum, St. Louis Public Radio.
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4: 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Good morning. I'm Joseph Leahy here in studio with Kai Swanson, taking just a minute or two of your time from the program to ask for your support. 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I actually worked with Jason for several years, and it's amazing to hear his reporting, on the network here, and with some very important stories about control of Congress that's happening there in Missouri politics. 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
5: here in the Quad Cities. So if that sort of stuff is important to you, we really need to hear from you this morning at 309-794-7500 or online at wvik.org. You'll want to take a little extra time getting around this morning because it's quite foggy. It was fairly foggy as I came in. But it reminds me that WVIK helps to clear the fog. There's a lot going on with the Supreme Court, with other courts around the country, with the Postal Service, all tied to the election. And trying to get through that fog, we listen to WVIK and NPR. We get a clearer picture of things. Now, also behind the wheel, earlier this year, I had a chance to drive around in Texas. I don't know if you've ever driven on interstates in Texas, but there's an amazing phenomenon, especially between San Antonio and Dallas, where all of a sudden, for absolutely no fathomable reason whatsoever, traffic will come to a complete halt. Now, I was using my Google Maps as I was driving along, and at first I didn't believe it, but it said, you're going to want to get off here and take this state route for a few miles. And I said, that can't possibly be right, based on the information that I was able to discern. But it was taking a look at things from a higher altitude and had predicted that this slowdown was coming. So I followed its advice, and all of a sudden I'm driving along while Interstate 35 looks like a very long parking lot, and I realized, oh, wow, if I can rely on a source that has a higher altitude view of things, I'm going to thrive, which is why I listen to WVIK and I start my day with it. I tune in thanks to that little device in my home, and I listen to you, Joseph, and the WVIK newsroom, and I listen to NPR because it gives me a higher altitude picture and helps me navigate my day. And if that's important to you, friends, we need to hear from you right now this morning. And there's a special reason why.
4: Because we do have a match in place for another 19 minutes. 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
8: Good morning, I'm Steve Inskeep. 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
8: 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I'm Steve Inskeep.
10: And I'm Michelle Martin. It's been 23 years since an American man won a Grand Slam tennis singles title. But there is an even longer drought that will come to an end this weekend. No black man has reached the singles final of the U.S. Open in more than half a century. Tonight, two American men will face off in a semifinal match to see who will make that history. NPR's Becky Sullivan has the story.
11: It's already a big deal that one of the U.S. Open semifinals tonight features two American men. But Chris Eubanks, a former black pro player who is now an analyst for ESPN, says it's more than that.
12: Especially black American men to be competing for a Grand Slam, that just, you haven't seen it in my lifetime.
11: Of course, there's been no shortage of black American women to win Grand Slams, from Venus and Serena Williams to Coco Gauff. But it's been a different story for black American men. In 1968, Arthur Ashe became the first Black man to win this country's biggest tennis tournament. A few years later, he reached the final again and lost. And that's it. That's the last time a Black man played for the U.S. Open singles title. That will change after tonight's match between Americans Francis Tiafoe and Ben Shelton, who both won dramatic five-setters earlier this week to advance to the semis, as heard here on ESPN. Tiafoe and Shelton are two totally different players with different styles, different personal stories, different identities. Yet tonight they'll share this path to history, which is one they've both reflected on in the past.
13: It's incredible people that were able to do certain things for us to be doing certain things now.
11: Tiafoe is 28. He's African-American, the Maryland-born son of immigrants from Sierra Leone. Last year, he was asked about playing in the long shadows of Ashe and trailblazer Althea Gibson, the first Black person ever to win a Grand Slam title.
13: Got a hell of love for both, and, you know, I wish I could be saying that to them personally, but, man, they're overwatching us, and I hope they're smiling over us because we're doing some great stuff with that small opportunity.
11: A few years ago, Tiafoe became just the third Black American man ever to reach the top 10 in the pro tennis rankings. Then last year, Shelton became the fourth. Shelton, who's 23, is mixed race, the son of two tennis players. His dad, Brian, who's also his coach, is Black. He was once a top 100 pro himself, but his road there in the 1970s and 80s wasn't always easy, his son once recalled.
14: He's told me stories of tournaments that he showed up, played, even won as a young kid, and then when he tried to enter the next year, they didn't let him play. So yeah, it's not something that I'm blind to or he's blind to. Like, those things are real. But at the same time, you know, he had a pretty good career as a player and now as a coach.
11: Shelton and Tiafoe are just two guys in this new generation of American men hoping to be the first to win a Grand Slam singles title since Andy Roddick last did it in 2003. Neither has ever reached a Grand Slam final. Tiafoe is older, more experienced. Shelton has more raw athleticism and perhaps more talent, but he's still young and working to refine his game. They've faced off four times as pros. Shelton has won three. For Eubanks, the pro-turned-analyst, tonight's semifinal is a major step for representation in what historically has been a predominantly white sport.
12: To know that there's a generation of young Black boys who will be able to see someone that looks like them, you know, competing on Arthur Ashe Stadium of all places for a Grand Slam trophy, to me, it's a very chilling and it's a very surreal feeling.
11: Whether it's Tiafoe who wins or Shelton, Eubanks says the fact that these two are playing in a match this big and that one will advance to the U.S. Open final is a win all its own. Becky Sullivan, NPR News.
10: It's Morning Edition from NPR News. I'm Michelle Martin.
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4: And you're listening to Morning Edition on WVIK, Quad Cities, NPR. Good morning. I'm Joseph Leahy with Kai Swanson. 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
5: I always appreciate the way they work sports in. It is not the major component. It's not a third of the newscast or anything like that. But that little bit on the open reminds us that Madison Keys was there again. She had to bow out a little bit early, but she's got roots in Rock Island. In fact, I went to high school and college with her dad, Ricky.
4: No kidding.
5: Oh, well. Yeah. So we've got some friends to thank. Stringham is doing some name dropping. I want to thank Darlene Holzhammer from Rock Island for calling in this morning. Very good friend, Chris Reynolds, along with his lovely spouse, Barb. Chris and Barb Reynolds from Prophetstown, thanks for calling in. Actually, I think they would dispute the exact location of their home. 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
17: From Marketplace in Washington, I'm Kimberly Adams. The twists and turns of the war in the Middle East make it difficult to forecast the future of oil prices. But this week, the U.S. Energy Information Administration gave it a go. It released its short-term energy outlook on Wednesday. Marketplace's Nancy Marshall-Genzer took a look.
18: The U.S. Energy Information Administration, or EIA, expects benchmark Brent crude will average around $90 a barrel for the second half of this year. That's almost 5% higher than the agency's last forecast. Eric Smith is associate director of the Tulane Energy Institute.
19: I think it's as accurate as you can be, but there's a lot of assumptions behind any oil price forecast.
18: The EIA says part of the problem is global oil reserves have fallen by 400 million barrels so far this year. But the agency also forecasts that more oil will gradually start flowing through the Strait of Hormuz. Eugene Goltz focuses on national security and economic policy at the University of Notre Dame. He says shippers might be able to adjust to a new normal.
20: The cargo is so valuable that I kind of expect more and more people to suck up the cost
18: of their oil tankers occasionally being attacked in the Strait of Hormuz. Goltz says some oil-producing countries are using their own national tankers to shuttle oil out of the strait and transfer it to other ships waiting safely outside. But Goltz says nobody really knows what will happen. He points to predictions from the end of last year.
20: No one was forecasting that there would be a war in Iran that would cause huge disruption, and so all the forecasts are wrong.
18: Even the EIA notes that this report was finalized on September 3rd and, quote, does not specifically account for market events after that day. I'm Nancy Marshall-Genzer for Marketplace.
17: We just got the latest inflation data for August. The consumer price index went up 0.4% in a month. That means inflation is running at 3.4% year over year. Let's see how the markets are reacting. Dow, S&P and Nasdaq futures are up in the 0.6% to 0.7% range, with the Dow future up 392 points.
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17: We're continuing to check in with businesses dealing with the fallout of tariffs. Today, it's one across the northern border into Canada. Haven Greens is a five-acre indoor farm located in King City, Ontario. I visited there a little more than a year ago at the beginning of the U.S.-Canada trade war. Today, I'm checking back in with founder and CEO Jay Wilmot. Jay, it's good to reconnect.
21: Hey, Kimberly. Thanks so much for having me back on the show.
17: So how has business been?
21: So we've been making great progress in the Canadian market. We're now in all five of what we call Canada's major retailers. So Loblaws, Sobeys, Metro, Costco, and Walmart. We just launched our first shipments to Walmart yesterday. And we also are now sending greens to the Associated Grocers of Western Canada.
17: For the benefit of our listeners here, can you just briefly share a bit more about what your business does?
21: Sure. So we operate Canada's first fully automated leafy greens greenhouse here in King City, Ontario. So we operate a fully touchless, pesticide-free, advanced indoor growing facility. It's in a greenhouse, and we harvest fresh leafy greens for Canadians, and we do export a little bit to the U.S. 365 days a year.
17: When we last spoke, you said that the U.S.'s trade war with Canada, that was last year when the trade war was kicking off, that it was boosting your business because more Canadians were looking to buy Canadian rather than import lettuce from the United States, which people typically did. How have things been going since then?
21: Well, we're trying to expand our greenhouse because we're sold out and we can't grow enough to satisfy market demand in Canada. So that's a good problem to have. But the reality is that even with us and a few other new entrants into the Canadian greenhouse market on the leafy green side, you know, there's still a vastly outsized reliance on imported fresh produce into Canada. And it's not about it. We've got a trade war going on. But at the end of the day, it's not about whether it's Canadian or American. It's about a fresh product that tastes good, that's healthy, that people can afford. And so for us, that's the real purpose of expanding our business.
17: One of the things you mentioned to me about your process when I came up to visit your facility is that because it's completely touchless, you reduce your risk of foodborne illnesses with your lettuce and your leafy greens. We've had some issues with that here in the United States as of late. And I wonder if that's affected your business at all.
21: There was a cascading economic effect that found its way into the Canadian market as a result of what happened in the United States with cyclospora. The category in the United States for packaged salads in July and August reduced by almost 30%. So a huge drop off. And then in Canada, in Quebec in particular, a lot of romaine lettuce is grown in the summer months, and about half of it is typically exported into the United States market. So in this case, with a 30% reduction in the category in the States, Quebec farmers were either unable to sell into the US or were selling at a loss. And so in Canada, we started to see a proliferation of just excess supply across the board. Romaine lettuce in particular became very cheap. And so we had to compete with that. You know, our product is differentiated enough. And obviously the foodborne pathogen issue pushed some people towards us. We actually expanded our share of category by about 11% over the same period. But we were still down in sales on aggregate about 10%.
17: Jay Wilmot is founder and CEO of Haven Greens in King City, Ontario, in Canada. Jay, thank you so much.
21: Thanks so much, Kimberly.
17: In Washington, I'm Kimberly Adams with the Marketplace Morning Report. 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
4: 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Good morning, I'm Joseph Leahy. It's Friday, September 11th, 2026. We have our final hour of Morning Edition still ahead, starting first with a live and local newscast, also a national newscast from NPR. 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
1: Good morning. 25 years ago today, hijackers flew planes into the World Trade Center and the Pentagon. Another plane crashed in Pennsylvania. We remember that day in this hour of Morning Edition from NPR News. The September 11 attacks killed nearly 3,000 people. I'm Steve Inskeep.
10: And I'm Michelle Martin. We remember the day that upended America's sense of security and changed the country and the world. As energy prices rise, Fed policymakers look closely at today's inflation report. Also, how swing voters in the battleground state of Michigan feel about President Trump's trade war with Canada. It is Friday, September 11th. On this day in 2008, presidential candidates John McCain and Barack Obama put politics aside and visited Ground Zero together to honor the victims of 9/11. News is next.
0: Live from NPR News in Washington, I'm Windsor Johnston. The national anthem opened this morning's ceremony at Ground Zero in New York City as the nation marks 25 years since the September 11th terrorist attacks. A moment of silence was held at 8:46, the time that the first hijacked plane struck the North Tower of the World Trade Center in 2001. A bell tolled afterward as families gathered to read the names of their loved ones who died there that day. Memorial ceremonies are also being held at the Pentagon and in western Pennsylvania. In Shanksville, crowds are gathering to remember the passengers and crew of United Airlines Flight 93. The plane crashed into a field after a hijacker seized the cockpit and those aboard fought back. Inflation remained stubbornly high last month, fueled in part by rising gasoline prices. NPR's Scott Horsley reports the cost of living in August was up 3.4% from a year ago.
2: Inflation heated up in August after a slowdown the month before. Prices rose 0.4% between July and August, with higher gasoline prices accounting for more than a third of that overall jump. Energy prices continue to climb in early September, with the average price of diesel fuel now topping $6 a gallon for the first time ever. The cost of airline tickets and used cars was also up last month. Stripping out volatile energy and food prices, so-called core inflation dipped to 2.4% in August, a slightly smaller annual increase than the previous month. Today's inflation report is the last big piece of economic news before next week's Federal Reserve meeting, where policymakers will have to decide whether to raise interest rates. Scott Horsley, NPR News, Washington.
0: President Trump wrapped up a two-day midterm convention in Dallas, Texas last night. NPR's Tamara Keith reports this convention may be Trump's last as a dominant political figure.
3: President Trump has long exaggerated the size of his crowds, and the convention was no different.
22: Everybody said, if you have a midterm convention, it's going to be a disaster. No, but look at that, the highest rafter, no empty seats.
3: But there were empty seats. Thousands of them, the entire 300 level of the arena. And as Trump riffed on, he looked up and appeared to see what everyone in the room could see.
22: I shouldn't have looked up there. No, but look at this arena. This is a big arena.
3: The convention ended with red, white, blue, and gold balloons raining down from the ceiling. A tenor sang Phantom of the Opera as Trump swayed on stage with his eyes closed. Tamara Keith, NPR News, Dallas.
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4: And this is WVIK News in the Quad Cities. I'm Joseph Leahy. It's 8:04. The Iowa and Illinois Departments of Transportation are in the final stages of deciding on a bridge alternative for the Quad Cities' iconic Centennial Bridge over the Mississippi River. Representatives from the transportation departments and the global engineering firm Parsons gave updates at the Davenport City Council meeting this week. Parsons principal project manager Tony Pakeltis said the current options are to build a new bridge slightly west of the Centennial Bridge for $237 million, or to build a new structure between the Marquette Street Corridor in Davenport and the 11th Street Corridor in Rock Island with a $295 million price tag.
23: So we're not at the point where we're defining a preferred alternative, coming out with a recommended alternative, but we are trying to move towards that over the next couple of months.
4: IDOT plans to reconstruct the I-80 Mississippi River Bridge from 2028 to 2031 and then work on the Centennial Bridge project, which will begin with a mid-2030s completion date. Those who want to offer input can visit centennialbridge.com. A public meeting will be held on October 21st where a decision may be announced. The group will speak at the Rock Island City Council meeting on Monday to obtain council feedback. A Quad City area firefighter is remembering his days spent at Ground Zero following the terrorist attacks of 9/11 25 years ago. WVIK's Jonathan Turner spoke to Ray Palczynski.
24: Palczynski, a 66-year-old veteran of Davenport Fire Department who worked 45 years in fire service, was among countless firefighters in New York City and beyond who descended on Ground Zero after the terrorist acts of September 11, 2001. He went with 10 Chicago firefighters to help with the cleanup efforts after the collapse of the Twin Towers. He'll never forget the haunting sadness and silence of working one day at Ground Zero, nor the support firemen found everywhere in New York.
25: Ground Zero was eerie because there was no noise other than the noise from the work. In other words, the cranes moving or people walking, but there's no talking, no laughing, no joking, no ancillary noise, just work.
24: He keeps a large scrapbook of photos, department patches and badges, newspaper articles, and a journal that he wrote during the life-changing week that October. He also has a long list of FDNY funerals from which groups of visiting firefighters chose every day to attend two funerals and a visitation. For more on this story, visit WVIK.org. For WVIK News, this is Jonathan Turner.
4: The Quad Cities River Bandits are heading to the Midwest League Championship Series after defeating the South Bend Cubs 3-1 last night in Indiana. The Bandits will play either the Dayton Dragons or Great Lakes Loons in the first game of the Best of Three Championship Series on Sunday in Davenport. At 8:07, this is WVIK News.
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10: 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I'm Michelle Martin.
1: And I'm Steve Inskeep. 25 years ago this morning, Americans heard news of a plane that struck the World Trade Center. For many people, it wasn't until the second plane struck that they realized it was an attack. At the Pentagon, U.S. military officers were watching TV images of the attack when a plane struck there. A fourth plane crashed in rural Shanksville, Pennsylvania. Now, a quarter century later, communities around the U.S. are gathering to remember. And, of course, that includes people in New York. This morning, NPR's Brian Mann is in Lower Manhattan at the 9/11 Memorial. And, Brian, what are you seeing and hearing?
7: Yeah, the first moments of silence have begun here, Steve. I'm going to speak a little bit softly. Understood. Because in the background right now, people are reading out the names of those lost on 9/11. It's family members speaking, incredible emotion here. There are no speeches. That's according to long-standing custom, but there is music. Yo-Yo Ma is performing in the background to accompany them. And just a few moments ago, the Brooklyn Youth Chorus performed the Star-Spangled Banner. And Steve, of course, these young people grew up in a city reshaped by 9/11. I did also speak a few minutes ago with Louis Chenal, a New York firefighter, now retired, who was here that day.
8: The South Tower had already fallen, but when I got here, the North Tower was still standing. And I could hear on the radio the voice of a friend of mine.
7: And he did not make
8: no,
7: it?
8: No, he didn't. I'm sorry.
7: All the living U.S. presidents except Trump are here to mark this moment. Bill Clinton, George Bush, Barack Obama, and Joe Biden have arrived. President Trump, Steve, is expected to speak soon at a ceremony at the Pentagon. There will also be ceremonies today in Shanksville, Pennsylvania, where one of those hijacked planes came down.
1: Right. Brian, what are people telling you about how these past 25 years have changed their lives?
7: You know, so much sorrow and regret. 2,977 people died that day. I spoke with Paul Keating, whose mother Barbara died when American Airlines Flight 11 crashed into the North Tower. Her remains were finally found and identified just last year, and so Barbara Keating is being laid to rest today in Massachusetts.
9: We carved the headstone 25 years ago, but, you know, she wasn't there. Mm. And now she will be. This feels like, at least to some degree, some closure.
7: And the losses, of course, weren't just on 9/11. After the terror attack, the U.S. launched wars in Afghanistan and Iraq. At least 7,000 U.S. service members died. And I spoke about that with Reverend Eric Olson, who served with the New York National Guard, both here at Ground Zero and later on a tour in Iraq.
13: As the war went on, I did a lot of death notifications. I was with a lot of families who lost their sons and daughters. And it's just a very sad time. I reflect on it very sad. It's just, what a waste.
7: Olson and others I spoke to, Steve, said they think Americans responded with real courage after 9/11. But I also heard from people who think this event left the U.S. more afraid and more politically and culturally divided.
1: Brian, I understand that one of the moments of silence today is for effectively a new category of loss.
7: That's right. A seventh moment of silence to honor those who've died from 9/11-related illnesses over the last 25 years. Tens of thousands of people got sick, including first responders and Manhattan residents. They're being remembered here today.
1: NPR's Brian Mann is in Lower Manhattan near the 9/11 Memorial. Brian, thanks so much.
7: Thanks, Steve.
10: Let's turn now to someone who helped shape the narrative in New York on the day of the 9/11 attacks and in the days that followed. John Avlon was chief speechwriter to then-Mayor Rudy Giuliani, and he's with us now. John Avlon, good morning.
5: Good morning.
10: I just want to start with a question we all seem to ask each other about, you know, after events like this. Where were you on 9/11? Is there something about that day that really sticks to you?
5: Oh, everything about that day sticks with me. I saw the plane fly over my apartment window at the time, and it was low and loud, but no one had any conception of what was being planned. And after it struck, I walked down 6th Avenue, and I was on the steps of City Hall when the towers fell, which was three blocks away.
10: What do you remember about your time with Mayor Giuliani in those moments? Many people have such vivid memories of him kind of taking charge and kind of walking the streets and sort of comforting people and encouraging people. What do you remember?
5: He did, and it's hard for folks to remember today because for many people he's been defined by his last act. But I think history will remember him for his actions on 9/11. It brought out the best in Rudy. He was crisp and decisive and on the front lines. He was able to express sorrow when asked, you know, at the police academy where we reestablished city government the afternoon of the attack, how many had died. And he just simply said, more than any of us can bear, which will eternally be true. And remember, the president of the United States was flying around to safe locations across the United States most of that day. And so Rudy really was the voice that people turned to for information, even in that fog of war in Lower Manhattan.
10: What do you remember about working with others at City Hall to help the city kind of grieve and understand, or at least try to get through what was happening in the days after the attacks?
5: Well, there was no way, certainly, to comprehend what had occurred because nothing like it had occurred in our history. You know, there was, and many of us in City Hall were personally deeply affected. The mayor's right hand, Beth Hatton, lost her husband, Captain Terry Hatton, who was the captain of Rescue One. And she found out she was pregnant on the day of his funeral. But there was an enormous amount of solidarity and a sense of mission, obviously. And it fell to us in the speechwriting team to try to help make sense of the moment, primarily in writing eulogies, providing some measure of comfort for the 343 firefighters' families who lost their loved ones, the police officers and Port Authority police officers, but also to try to sum up the meaning of what we had seen, which was that I believe then and I believe now that we met the worst of humanity with the best of humanity. We responded as a civil society does to a massive attack. And for me, the key images will always be not the towers coming down, but the people who ran into the fire and up the towers to save their fellow citizens. And the fact that even though the massive destruction on the site of the former World Trade Center, across the street was St. Paul's Chapel, where George Washington had prayed after being inaugurated. And that somehow miraculously survived without even losing a broken window and was used as a center for first responders in the rescue and recovery effort in the months afterward. And we were united as a nation.
10: For a time. Can you put
5: for
10: into,
5: a time.
10: Can
5: for
10: you
5: a
10: put
5: time,
10: into words, because
5: sure.
10: words are your business, what you think the lesson of 9/11 is now?
5: Well, part of the lesson of 9/11 was our instinctive response that reminded us that physical and moral courage matter, that you don't have to be perfect to be a hero. What matters is that you do what's right when it matters most, and you run into the fire to help people in need. And all our differences fade away in moment of crises. The longer lesson is, I think, how we squandered that moment of national unity and what we need to do to win it back. And we can't depend on terrorist attacks or national disasters to do it. We need to find it within ourselves and within our fellow citizens, remembering that what unites us is always stronger than what divides us.
10: That's John Avalon, who's chief speechwriter to New York City Mayor Rudy Giuliani at the time of the 9/11 attacks. He went on to work as a journalist and an author. And in fact, his latest book coming out in March is Theodore Roosevelt's Guide to Life. John Avalon, thank you so much.
11: Thank you, Michelle.
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14: Yeah, yeah. 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So it can be everything from bands that are visiting our area to our local bands that are playing down the block from you all the time. And I think there's so many just really fantastic, great, local, original artists in the Quad Cities. So I get a lot of joy from playing them on the radio because, mm-hmm. you know, I mean, hearing your song on the radio, that's like one of the original, like, cool things to do in music right there.
4: Yeah, for sure. And so that's an interesting point that is supporting your local public radio station here in a way is supporting great programs, local programs like Echo Radio Hour, but also that with those support the local artists and musicians who are in the Quad Cities, who are making music and making this a very special place to live. So if that means something to you, it means something to me, obviously to Ben, yeah. Give us a call, 309-794-7500, or pledge online at WVIK.org. I think we have a few more people who are donating, and we really appreciate it in this final hour of Morning Edition.
14: Yeah, we have a couple people here we want to thank. We have Darlene Holtzhammer from Rock Island. Thank you. And Karen Conover, who also says, I love Morning Edition. So thank you.
4: Well, thank you so much for your support, and we do appreciate it. We do need it because, as we mentioned maybe a few times before, that Congress zeroed out our funding last year, which means we're trying to make up that budget gap with local dollars. As you may know, 3/4 of the WVIK budget comes from listeners like you, so you can pledge your support and help us keep going strong by calling 309-794-7500 or go online to WVIK.org. And Ben, you also work with Common Core.
14: Yes,
4: right?
14: Yeah. Mm-hmm. I do the music education programs over there at Common Core, and it's one of these like unbelievably rewarding jobs. You know, mm-hmm. you get to like work with kids, you get to kind of light that spark a little bit, you know, where yeah. you kind of introduce them to some music, you know, show them an instrument for the first time and they get their hands on it. They get to play around with it. And you start to see the gears start to turn, not to use too many metaphors mm-hmm. here, you know, but it's really a ton of fun. I'm going to be going over to the Phoenix School over in Carbon Cliff after this. And I have a auto harp that I'm going to be taking with me so that the kids can actually try it out, mess around with it. Kind of one of these weird instruments. Sorry if you play auto harp, but it's one of those ones that's not around very often anymore. And so it's an instrument that the kids are probably not going to see otherwise. Yeah. We go, here, not only is this a unique instrument, but like, go ahead, try it out, put your hands on it, play it, see if you can do a song.
4: Wow, that sounds like a lot of fun, actually. Yeah. And I'm kind of envious of those kids in Carbon Cliff who get to spend their Friday at school and listen to that. So, I mean, we're all a big family here with nonprofits supporting the arts and culture in the Quad Cities and surrounding regions. And it's great to have you been on the air because it really shows that it's a big tent, you know,
14: yeah.
4: and there's a lot of enthusiasm for sharing and spreading the word about how special of a place this is. And if you think WVIK is a special place and you make it a part of your morning every day or afternoon, give us a call, 309-794-7500, or pledge online at WVIK.org. And thanks.
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10: This is Morning Edition from NPR News. I'm Michelle Martin.
1: I'm Steve Inskeep, and this is how Morning Edition sounded on this day 25 years ago.
15: Breaking news from New York City, where two planes, have hit both towers of the World Trade Center in Lower Manhattan.
1: That's the late Bob Edwards, the longtime host of this show. On September 11th, 2001, Bob stayed on the air as one detail after another, each harder to believe than the last, came to light. You can hear the moment he reacted to the first tower falling.
15: The Federal Aviation Administration has grounded air traffic in the United States because of reports that these planes that crashed into the World Trade Center today, these planes were hijacked, so the FAA has grounded these air traffic. One of the towers of the World Trade Center appears to have completely collapsed. I am obviously watching television pictures. At least a good part of one tower has fallen to the ground.
10: That is sound from this program 25 years ago today. I was working for ABC News then, and although I was based here in D.C., I happened to be in New York heading to an assignment in Lower Manhattan when we all realized something terrible was happening. So we turned around and we ran to the office to figure out how we could help. And now I want to play a clip from ABC's Nightline. I was on the streets of Manhattan in the days after the attacks to ask people how they were coping.
16: I felt that I had to be here and I had to walk around. I had to literally feel it to know that I could be okay with going to work again.
18: Really?
16: Yeah. Okay. If I didn't do it, I don't think I could just walk in one day and just start working. I had to walk around and feel that it was okay.
19: But the sense of tension was never far away.
20: On the way here, the train stopped in between, you know, sections, and everybody on the train was nervous.
18: Really?
20: Rightfully so, yeah.
18: How did you tell they were nervous?
20: Because everybody just sort of like clammed up and looked around, like, what's going on?
10: Again, that's courtesy of my former work home, ABC News, and those are some of the voices of people near Ground Zero in New York City 25 years ago. And you know, Steve, I had not listened to or watched any of the stories I worked on until yesterday when we were getting ready for today. I know I was at Ground Zero at some point because I remember my cousin, who's a medical professional, calling me after every live shot, telling me, yelling at me actually, to put on your mask, put on your mask, put on your mask.
1: Good advice, we find out.
10: But later, I don't remember. I don't remember how I got there. I don't remember how I left. I don't remember how long I was down there. Because I got to be honest with you, it's like waking up from a nightmare. You know you were having a bad dream, but you can't remember the details because you really don't want to.
1: Yeah, impossible to even absorb what was happening in the moment. I want to mention that thing that we heard Bob witness, the first tower going down, is not a thing that I saw at all on 9/11. After the plane struck, I got a call. I was in Washington. I was told, go to the Pentagon. Something is happening at the Pentagon. So I ran downstairs. I got into a taxi. The radio said one tower was down. But this is before smartphones. I had no video. I had no way to see it. I spent 15 hours watching the Pentagon burn and did not actually see that video of the towers going down until the next day. What I saw was the smoke and flames at the Pentagon. And we have a recording here of some of what I told Bob Edwards that morning.
26: I'm looking at one of the west sides of this. I believe it is what is known as the mall entrance of the Pentagon, and looking at this enormous notch, as I think someone else described it, that has been cut in the building here. It is from the top of the building all the way down to the bottom. Pardon me while that emergency vehicle passes, all the way down to the bottom, and an enormous gap has been cut in this building. Much of the rest of the wall is blackened, and a fire truck is now spraying now spraying water on that. I spoke just a little while ago to a U.S. Army lieutenant colonel who was inside the building and not very far. He said that he was in the building. They'd actually turned on the television in the office. They were watching coverage of the explosions at the World Trade Center in New York City, and all of a sudden an enormous explosion rocked their building. They got a bunch of people together and tried to move toward the site of the explosion to rescue people and were unable to get anywhere near because of what he described as the intense heat.
1: That's some of our coverage from Morning Edition. 25 years ago, I was just outside the Pentagon. Within a few weeks, Michelle, I was in Afghanistan covering the war there, later the war in Iraq. And I think often about how there was a generation of American troops, of contractors, of medical personnel, of journalists, of diplomats, of other kinds of people, not to mention tens of millions of Afghans and Iraqis and people in other countries who were affected by the events of that time in the 25 years since.
19: And of course, it's changed our politics, but it has shaped personal decisions.
1: Yeah.
19: I mean, there are people, I know this, who decided to have a child or not have a child because of 9/11. There are people who decided to stay in New York or not stay in New York because of 9/11, not to mention the way we think about security, the way we think about civil liberties, the way we are still fighting over these questions as part of our politics, what we are willing to accept in terms of access to public spaces or not. You know, all of these things are shaping us on a day-to-day basis, whether we recognize it or not.
1: Absolutely. It seems, it can feel that we're in this different era, which I guess you would call the Trump era, but it has been shaped by the politics of 9/11 and the wars that followed. One of President Trump's themes was, we're not getting into any more foreign wars. And that had resonance because so many Americans were frustrated by the time that they had spent overseas and the treasure that we had spent overseas and the lives that had been lost overseas. And of course, the United States remains in foreign wars in that region that are in some ways tangentially connected to that time. And you also think about security. This country did so much and spent so much for security, but there were some people who felt, in the end, less secure.
19: Among them are people who are Muslim and who wear, you know, clothing or who choose to attire themselves in clothing that's identified with their religion, their sense of safety in the world. It absolutely has to have been compromised by this, but also people who are of other religions, people who are Jewish. I mean, the anti-Semitic conspiracy theories, all of these things, the rise of the white nationalist movement, all of these things are things that we are experiencing as part of the legacy of 9/11.
1: Millions of Americans, even adults, were not alive on that day, but it continues to affect us, and we will continue to cover the aftermath throughout this day on the 25th anniversary of 9/11. 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
0: 25 years after the September 11th terror attacks, the case against the alleged co-conspirators still hasn't gone to trial.
2: You can either take people and torture them, and hopefully you don't do that because it's illegal, or you can have a fair trial for them. You can't do both.
0: I'm Sasha Pfeiffer. We'll explain why the 9/11 case remains in limbo on All Things Considered from NPR News.
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0: Live from NPR News in Washington, I'm Kristen Wright. Commemorations observing the 25th anniversary of the September 11th attacks are underway in New York, at the Pentagon, and the Flight 93 National Memorial and Museum near Shanksville, Pennsylvania. Family members are reading the names of the passengers and crew of United Flight 93. They confronted the hijackers and are believed to have prevented an attack on perhaps the U.S. Capitol or the White House. Almost 3,000 people were killed in terror attacks, and many have died from related health problems. The Labor Department's new report on inflation shows consumer prices rose 3.4% last month from a year ago, as expected. From July to August, prices went up 0.4%. Rising gas prices have fueled inflation. The Republican plan for redistricting in Missouri is blocked for now. St. Louis Public Radio's Jason Rosenbaum reports.
1: A federal judge in St. Louis had ordered that the Republican redistricting plan had to be used while he considers a case on it. But the U.S. Supreme Court blocked that yesterday with an unsigned order and no dissent. So that means the map Missouri Republicans passed at the behest of Trump is blocked while the case is considered.
0: This is NPR News.
2: And this is WVIK News. In the Quad Cities, I'm Joseph Leahy. It's 8:31. Illinois' construction industry could become more inclusive under a new state law which requires job sites to accommodate workers who menstruate or lactate. That includes offering menstrual products like pads or tampons and an easily accessible women's or gender-neutral bathroom with an internal lock. Beth Berenson is with Chicago Women in Trades, a nonprofit which brought the bill to the legislature last spring.
3: It is a big challenge with women in construction, often wearing many layers of clothing, especially in the wintertime or under certain circumstances, to have to remove the layers of clothing to kind of do what they need to do in the restroom.
2: The law also allows lactating workers to request a sanitary space to express

0: Milk. It takes effect in January. Ballet Quad Cities is celebrating 30 years with a kickoff event this weekend. WVIK's Jonathan Turner spoke with the group's artistic director, Courtney Lyon.
1: Lyon moved from St. Louis to join the professional company as a dancer in 2000, and she choreographed her first Nutcracker in 2009 and was named artistic director that year. Now Ballet Quad Cities is launching its 30th anniversary season this Sunday with a special Ballet on the Lawn at the Davenport Outing Club, with performances at 2 p.m. and 6 p.m. Lyon wants the company to continue to grow and is not leaving for a larger market. She likes challenging herself by coming up with new ballets, like for this Sunday and a major original work, The Scarlet Letter, in October, based on the famous Nathaniel Hawthorne story.
2: As a performer, I really enjoyed the process in the studio with choreographers, and then the time on stage was the icing on the cake. That connection you make with the audience, there's nothing that could replace that. However, I feel like I've been able to grow as a human from the opportunities that I've gotten by choreographing and being able to take on really challenging projects.
1: 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For WVIK News, this is Jonathan Turner.
0: And right now in the Quad Cities, it's a lot of fog in the area and 64 degrees at 8:34. 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
4: It's Morning Edition from NPR News. I'm Steve Inskeep.
5: And I'm Michelle Martin. Good morning. Pumped any gas lately? If so, then you know that energy prices are going up. A report from the Labor Department this morning shows that rising gas prices were a big driver of inflation last month. It is the last big economic report the Federal Reserve will see before policymakers vote next week on whether to raise interest rates. NPR's Scott Horsley is with us now to tell us more about this. Good morning, Scott.
6: Good morning, Michelle.
5: Look, a lot of people have been experiencing pain at the pump lately. Tell us about this. What's going on?
6: Yeah, the U.S. war with Iran has been heating up, and that has caused more volatility in the oil market. The price of Brent crude is back above $100 a barrel. The U.S. benchmark's just a little bit lower than that. And just this morning, AAA said the average price of diesel fuel had topped $6 a gallon for the first time ever. Tyrone Dozier was putting diesel in his RV a few days ago to run the engine and the air conditioner, and it took more than one swipe of his credit card just to pay for half a tank.
7: My card ain't gonna let me put but 175. I probably start over, I might put 300 in here. Going down the road, my air conditioner is running off my generator, so I gotta put a little extra for that.
6: Rising gasoline prices accounted for more than a third of the overall cost of living increase in August. And, of course, we know pump prices have continued to climb sharply through the early part of September.
5: Okay, so let's go beyond the gas pump. What's happening to inflation overall?
6: Yeah, it's a mixed bag. The overall cost of living in August was up 3.4% from a year ago, similar to the annual inflation rate the month before. That's higher than the Federal Reserve would like and could signal a need to raise interest rates. But if you strip out energy and food prices, the annual core inflation rate cooled a little bit last month. So Fed policymakers really have to try to figure out which way is the trend line actually moving. Fed Governor Chris Waller said at a Reuters event last week he and his Fed colleagues would be studying today's inflation report very closely.
8: If there is continued progress towards our 2% goal, then I'm willing to support holding the policy rate at its current level. But if inflation comes in hot, I would consider a rate hike.
6: In addition to energy prices, Fed policymakers have to weigh the effect of the new tariffs that President Trump has ordered on goods from Canada and how the artificial intelligence boom is affecting the price of things like computer equipment and building materials.
5: You know, Scott, you've been telling us that the new chairman of the Federal Reserve has deliberately avoided telegraphing where he thinks interest rates should go. But what are investors thinking?
6: Well, right now, investors think there's a good chance the Fed will raise interest rates next week. That probability increased after the inflation report came out this morning. But it's still not a

0: slam dunk. You know, there are members of the Fed's rate-setting committee who want to raise rates. There are others who want to stand pat. And both could point to evidence to support their positions in this inflation report. Kathy Bisjancic, who's chief economist at the big insurance firm Nationwide, thinks it's likely the Fed will raise rates next week, but there's still some wiggle room.
1: I suppose it will be a good family fight, as Chair Warsh has talked about. It could very well be that even if core inflation comes in a little bit softer, it's not soft enough.
0: And whatever the Fed does with short-term interest rates, the bond market is already signaling higher long-term borrowing costs. You know, this week we've seen the yield on 10-year treasuries close in on 5%. And that means higher interest rates for things like home mortgages and car loans.
2: That is NPR's Scott Horsley. Scott, thank you.
0: You're welcome.
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4: 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I'm Joseph Leahy, joined in studio by Echo Radio Hour host Ben Schwind. Thank you so much for being here.
5: I'll tell you, it's the name of my show, and I still kind of struggle to say it sometimes as well. 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
4: yeah,
5: sure.
4: And you migrated from our classical station to which I think I really appreciate being on the main station to me, which is the news station here on Sundays. 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Any amount helps, but it's really the group effort that makes the whole thing come together. 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
5: For a new $10 a month monthly gift or a 120 one-time gift, or you can also increase your current monthly gift by $3. We have a 12-ounce bag of Sonny's coffee. You have a couple different choices. You have the pecan bourbon or pecan bourbon, however you want to say it, and breakfast blend as well.
4: Yeah, we've had some debates about whether it's pecan or pecan, but I know this far up the river, it's pecan.
5: I usually say pecan. It kind of depends on if I'm talking about pie or not, I guess. But
4: oh, interesting. Yeah.
5: Yeah.
4: Working down in Texas, different dialect down there, I should say. Yeah. So, but anyway, that you can grab a bag of coffee with your $10 per month gift, and it does kind of go hand in hand with listening to Morning Edition, having some Morning Edition coffee. And Sonny's also is a local brand. I mean, they're going to be roasting this. 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
5: Yes, yeah. I mean, yeah, now more than ever, right? It's so important to support your local stuff, your local radio stations, right? Mm-hmm. That's what we're here for. 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
4: Yeah, because a lot of the money that we really seem to have no choice to spend goes to giant corporations like Amazon or like Walmart or things that, you know, it's inevitable, but, you know, there are choices we can make. You can make the choice to keep the money in the community, to keep it supporting and enriching the really vibrant culture that's already here. It's really amazing. Yeah.
5: Yeah. I mean, that's, you know, we talk about, I mean, we're so lucky to have something like WVIK and like local radio in our community because, I mean, I'm a bit of a music nerd. I love learning about music history. And when you read about, especially like the rise of rock and roll, but a lot of this, you know, the 20th century music history, it's driven by radio, and it's driven by local radio stations playing original music, you know? And so that's what, like, I love that we get to do with, like, the Echo Radio Hour, for example.
4: Yeah.
5: You know, there's something so romantic about turning on the radio and hearing your music playing on there, mm-hmm. and being able to hear this music that's made in the Quad Cities. It's a band that could be your new favorite band, and they're playing for $10 down the street here this Saturday.
4: Yeah, for sure. And what is novel, I mean, even though this is a 100-year-old medium or more, is that it's a shared experience. Even if you're alone in your car, you know that you're listening at the exact same moment that others are listening to it. So there's a group experience to that I've always been humbled by, that, you know, people out there are all listening at the same time. Yeah. It's not a one-time subscription where you go, okay, I have my Spotify and you have your Spotify and we have different algorithms and it'll feed us whatever we want to individually hear and play whenever we want to. 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
5: 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Mm-hmm. 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
9: Good morning, I'm Michelle Martin. Months before she died, Princess Diana auctioned 79 of her dresses and donated the proceeds to cancer and AIDS charities. One of them was the black dress she wore the night Prince Charles admitted on television he'd been unfaithful. The papers called it the revenge dress. Back then, a Scottish couple bought it for $64,000. It's going back to auction in New York in December. It could sell for up to $300,000. Turns out revenge can be a dress that gets more valuable with time. It's Morning Edition.
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11: 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I'm Steve Inskeep.
9: And I'm Michelle Martin. FinTech companies, think payment apps and crypto firms, are not banks. Even so, many are getting banking licenses from Trump administration regulators. 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
12: Welcome back to Who Wants to Be a Bank? It's the game show where financial technology companies undergo a grueling process in hopes of winning a coveted banking license and some other goodies.
13: To explain what's at stake here, we're going to bring on stage Michelle Ault. She's a co-founder of a firm called the Claros Group. It advises fintechs on becoming banks.
12: Are you like the fintech whisperer?
14: Well, I like to think of myself as the regulatory whisperer.
13: And what's in it for the fintechs? Michelle says these companies want greater access to the U.S. financial system, even if it comes with more regulatory scrutiny.
12: So what are these prizes waiting at the end of the regulatory rainbow? Michelle, tell them what's behind door number one.
14: Waylon, they've won deposit insurance. Yay!
13: That's right. This prize is furnished by the Federal Deposit Insurance Corporation, or FDIC. Having this insurance lowers the operating costs for banks. They can collect deposits instead of relying on private, more expensive sources of funding.
12: What's behind door number two, Michelle?
14: They also get access to the Fed discount window.
13: That's the ability to borrow money from the Federal Reserve. All right, let's open door number three.
14: And the biggest grand prize of all, a Fed Master account.
12: This is a bank's account at the Federal Reserve. It allows a bank to talk to other banks and process payments.
13: So these are the fabulous prizes. And now it's time to meet today's contestant on Who Wants to Be a Bank?
15: I'm Imad Akın, co-founder and CEO of Mercury.
13: Imad co-founded his company Mercury in 2017. It caters to startups and small businesses.
15: There's definitely things that we would want to do that we can't do because we're not a bank.
12: Things like Zelle, the widely used service that lets customers send money back and forth between banks, or cashier's checks.
13: Mercury filed for a bank charter last year. The company needs approval from three government agencies total, including the FDIC. In April, they got conditional approval from one. This year through August, one of the main bank regulators, the Office of the Comptroller of the Currency, or OCC, has approved 14 applications. That's double the number of approvals for all of 2025.
12: But getting the green light isn't easy. Michelle, our fintech advisor, used to be a lawyer at the OCC. She says it recently issued guidance for aspiring banks that she sums up like this.
14: Stop sending us crap. The OCC might be open for business, but there's no rubber stamp here.
13: The mountains of paperwork and compliance are to demonstrate that these new banks are up to the task of safeguarding their customers' money. Insolvent or poorly run banks can destabilize the financial system. Still, the regulatory welcome mat is out there. Companies like PayPal and Klarna have applied for their own bank licenses. And of course, today's contestant, Mercury.
12: Will Mercury be able to collect those sweet, sweet FDIC-insured deposits and earn that shiny new Fed Master account? Find out next time on Who Wants to Be a Bank?
13: Ricky Mulvey.
12: Waylon Wong. NPR News.
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4: And this is WVIK, Quad Cities NPR. Good morning. I'm Joseph Leahy here with Echo Radio Hour host Ben Schwind, just taking a few minutes to ask for your support during our fall membership drive. Ben, you also are involved with Common Core, too.
5: Yes.
4: Which we've had some coverage on lately.
5: Yeah, that's correct. Yeah, I do the education programs over at Common Core, so working with the kids and talking about music history and giving a little bit of some, you know, music lessons and all that kind of stuff. And for those of you in the know, we have the new Redstone Room that just opened up as well. So there's plenty of great shows coming up. We have like the Gibson Brothers coming through if you're a bluegrass fan, Davina and the Vagabonds coming through if you're a jazz fan. We even have our QC Flavor Fest fundraiser coming up that is highlighting a lot of the great food in our area. And we also have music from Chicago Farmer as part of that, who is an awesome singer-songwriter. So all sorts of opportunities to come check out the new room.
4: Well, that's fantastic, and I'm so glad to have you with us because we're talking about supporting local nonprofits. 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And so in addition to the Redstone Room, we're also looking ahead to another episode on this Sunday,
5: yeah,
4: 7.
5: 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So we'll be featuring some awesome bass lines from some local groups like Lady of Grain, The Textures. We'll also have a couple legends in there as well, some Bikini Kamalo, some Victor Wooten, all sorts of good stuff.
4: That sounds great. 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
18: From Marketplace in Washington, I'm Kimberly Adams. We got the consumer price index data for August a little while ago. Prices went up 0.4%, which means annual inflation is running at 3.4%. This is in line with expectations, but it's still way above what the Federal Reserve would like to see. And it's just one of several important economic readings in a busy week for markets. To help break it down for us, I'm joined by Russ Mould, investment director at the UK-based firm AJ Bell. Russ, thanks for joining us.
19: It's an absolute pleasure, Kimberly. Thank you for having me.
18: U.S. stocks have been sliding this week. With fresh inflation data today and the Fed meeting next week, what do you see as weighing most on the markets right now?
19: It's interesting. The inflation figure is clearly going to be extremely important, but I think financial markets have been looking at rising U.S. government bond yields and the combination of efforts from the U.S. Treasury, led by Mr. Scott Bessent, to try and intervene in currency, commodity, and bond markets, which, given his record as a hedge fund manager, he probably knows he really shouldn't be trying, because once you set up a big target, financial markets will go looking for it. So I think financial markets have been looking at bond yields, gathering US government debt, and wondering what the implications of that is, even before we get to how inflation could start to influence Federal Reserve monetary policy.
18: How effective have these interventions been so far?
19: Not terribly. The US Treasury yields have continued to go up. In fairness, the Japanese yen has actually started to gain ground, though that may be more because of expectations of a Japanese interest rate increase next week. And the oil price, as we can see, has been very, very volatile, but the most recent trend has been up, not down, despite ongoing reductions in US strategic petroleum reserves.
18: Let's focus on energy markets. This time last week, Brent crude was selling for $95 a barrel. This morning, it's still well over $100 a barrel. What are you watching for that could potentially make a dent in energy prices? Or I guess this is the new normal?
19: So far, financial markets have been comfortable, convinced, happy to believe that the April price agreement and the June memorandum of understanding between Washington and Tehran meant that escalation militarily was over. That would lead to de-escalation, and the logical conclusion of that direction is ultimately a peace settlement. And that is what markets have been pricing in ever since April. So the re-escalation of military conflict this week has shaken that cozy consensus, coupled with, again, a further reduction in strategic petroleum reserves. And also from a technical financial market point of view, it does look as if more oil traders are short and betting against oil prices than long and betting with them right now. So the higher the oil price goes, the more pressure there is on the shorts to cover and actually start buying oil to try and cover up their situation. So that could create some technical buying, which has got nothing to do with what's going on in the real world at all.
18: The European Central Bank yesterday raised its benchmark interest rates. It's the second time it's raised rates since the U.S.-Iran war again. It cited the conflict as a direct driver of inflation. Do you think other central banks, including our own here in the U.S., will follow?
19: We'll find out next Wednesday when Mr. Kevin Warsh, the new chair of the Federal Reserve, makes his latest statement after the Federal Open Markets Committee meeting. Markets are putting a 3 in 4 chance on a rate rise from Mr. Warsh and his colleagues of a quarter point. It's obviously a very difficult one because the economy on one hand is running hot, the stock market is running hot, inflation is running hot. On the other, Mr. Warsh won't want to see government borrowing costs go up too much because of the debt situation. And there is a president who is calling for cheaper money, not more expensive money. So any decision that Mr. Warsh makes will be seen by one political spectrum or the other as a political move, not an economic one. So it's not an easy decision for the Federal Reserve to make, but markets think they will lean towards higher rates. The Bank of England is expected to do nothing next Thursday, and the Bank of Japan is expected to raise interest rates next Friday, all for similar reasons.
18: Russ Mould is at the UK-based investment platform AJ Bell. Russ, thank you so much.
19: Thank you.
18: It's a somber day on Wall Street as New York and the country mark the 25th anniversary of 9/11. But checking in on the markets, the Dow Jones Industrial Average is up over 1%. That's about 525 points up. The S&P 500 is also up just over 1%. And the NASDAQ is up 0.1%. The 10-year Treasury yield is down at 4.93%. And oil prices have actually started falling a bit this morning. Brent crude is now trading down more than 3%, about 3 3/10% down at over $104 a barrel.
17: 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Bitwarden.com. And by VantageScore, the predictive credit score that helps lenders accurately assess an additional 33 million consumers using accurate, alternative, and trended data. 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
18: Turning to the trade war between the U.S. and Canada, last year I visited Ontario, Canada, to speak with business owners just as the trade tensions were escalating. Among them was Jay Wilmot. He's CEO and founder of Haven Greens, an automated farm for leafy greens like lettuce. We checked in with him to hear how his business has been faring since then. He said, on the one hand, Canadians are hungry for Canadian products, and so his business is growing. But on the other hand, there are headwinds that come with strained U.S. relations. I asked him how he thinks Prime Minister Mark Carney and the Canadian government are handling all this.
20: From a strategic perspective, I think the Carney government has done a good job of negotiating. It's like something like 40 or 40 plus international trade deals over the past 18 months with other countries to try to at least provide economic switching alternatives to the Canadian people. I think the strategy is to allow Canadians to begin purchasing international instead of American. So what does this look like in the long run? Is it a full turning away from the United States, by Canada, reorienting with Europe, with Asia? It might be. I don't know. It's too soon to tell.
18: You can find more of my conversation with Jay Wilmot in the Marketplace Morning Report podcast feed if you miss it on air. Our executive producer is Nancy Fargali. Our digital team includes Antoinette Brock, Emily McCune, and Dylan Mietinen. Our engineers are Sam Keenan and David Schreck. And in Washington, I'm Kimberly Adams with the Marketplace Morning Report. 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
21: Welcome to NewsHour from the BBC World Service. Hello, I'm James Menendez. Ceremonies are underway in the United States to mark the 25th anniversary of the 9/11 terror attacks in which nearly 3,000 people were killed.
22: I don't know, everybody just doesn't know where to go. They won't let, everything is blocked off. You can't even, they're telling us to get out, but there's nowhere to go. And then I heard that another plane hit.
21: We'll look back at what happened that day, the intelligence failures, and the reverberations still being felt. Also today, how Yemen's Houthi fighters are tightening their grip on a crucial global shipping route. We'll hear from the founder and face of India's Gen Z cockroach protests.
23: What I'm hoping to accomplish is that the students or the kids who are living in the rural India, they should at least give a dignified life because they have been neglected for last 7-8 decades.
21: And a short history of whaling in Iceland as the country announces proposals for a ban. First, the news.
24: Live from NPR News in Washington, I'm Windsor Johnston. A bell tolled at Ground Zero this morning in New York City as the nation observes 25 years since the September 11th terrorist attacks. A moment of silence was held at 8:46, marking the time the first hijacked plane struck the North Tower of the World Trade Center. NPR's Brian Mann is at the site where family members are gathering to honor their loved ones.
25: People are reading out the names of those lost on 9/11. It's family members speaking. Incredible emotion here. There are no speeches. That's according to long-standing custom, but there is music. Yo-Yo Ma is performing in the background to accompany them. And just a few moments ago, the Brooklyn Youth Chorus performed the Star-Spangled Banner.
24: That's NPR's Brian Mann reporting from Ground Zero. This morning at the Pentagon, families read aloud the names of the 184 people who were killed when American Airlines Flight 77 crashed into the building.
0: Petty Officer Third Class Melissa Rose Barnes, United States Navy.
24: President Trump is marking the anniversary at the Pentagon and will address the families gathered there. In western Pennsylvania, the 40 passengers and crew members aboard United Airlines Flight 93 are being remembered. Their plane crashed into a field near Shanksville after a hijacker seized the cockpit. Investigators determined the flight had been headed toward the nation's capital. Stocks opened sharply higher this morning on Wall Street after a report showing inflation remained elevated last month. NPR's Scott Horsley reports the Dow Jones Industrial Average jumped by about 576 points in early trading.
1: Consumer prices in August were up 3.4% from a year ago, leaving the annual inflation rate unchanged from the month before. Prices rose 0.4% between July and August, with a sharp jump in gasoline prices accounting for more than a third of that monthly increase. Energy prices have continued to climb in September, with the average price of diesel fuel now topping $6 a gallon for the first time ever. Stripping out volatile food and energy prices, the core inflation rate for the last 12 months cooled slightly, but core inflation for the month of August accelerated. Investors were already betting the Federal Reserve would raise interest rates when policymakers meet next week. Investors think today's inflation report makes a rate hike even more likely. Scott Horsley, NPR News, Washington.
24: California Governor Gavin Newsom has signed legislation aimed at protecting children online. One bans social media platforms from offering users under 16 addictive features such as autoplay and personalized feeds. The measures are among the most extensive online protections for young people in the country. This is NPR.
4: And this is WVIK News in the Quad Cities. I'm Joseph Leahy. It's 9:04. The Iowa Environmental Council and its partners have launched a new campaign to improve water quality and reduce environmental cancer risk. Iowa Public Radio's Rachel Kramer reports.
2: The Protect Water, Prevent Cancer campaign includes state-level policy recommendations, along with guidance for individuals to contact lawmakers and advocate for change in their communities. Iowa Environmental Council's Executive Director Sarah Green says the campaign follows nearly 2 years of listening sessions around the state and a report released in March that digs into the science on four environmental risk factors driving Iowa's high cancer rates.
3: Nitrate, pesticides, PFAS, and radon. We listen to Iowans. We followed the science, and now we're ready for action.
2: Green also announced new polling results of 800 Iowa voters commissioned by the Johns Hopkins Center for a Livable Future. 60% of those surveyed chose drinking water quality and the environment as one of their top five most important issues. I'm Rachel Kramer, IPR News.
4: The Quad Cities River Bandits are heading to the Midwest League Championship Series after defeating the South Bend Cubs 3-1 last night in Indiana. The Bandits will play either the Dayton Dragons or Great Lakes Loons in the first game of the best of three series on Sunday at Modern Woodman Park in Davenport. Right now in the Quad Cities, it's still pretty foggy and 65 degrees at 9:06. This is WVIK News.
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0: 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By DuckDuckGo, who believes AI should be optional. Duck.ai. And from St. Martin's Press, publisher of How to Eat an Elephant, One Voter at a Time, by Sarah Longwell. The founder of The Bulwark lays out her playbook for defeating authoritarian populism. Available wherever books are sold. This is NPR.
1: 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That's according to a New York Times analysis of publicly available data. But the full scale of that spending is hard to track. What do we know about how it affects key races? Dark money in the midterms next time on 1A.
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3: Welcome to Statewide Reports and Conversations from in and around Illinois. I'm Sean Crawford. This hour, it's been a year since the federal government's Operation Midway Blitz launched in Chicago. Amid the arrests and protests and even violence, reporters were on the scene.
4: These guys were marching with all of this heavy-duty military gear, long rifles, and all of this communication equipment. It was an incredible sight, you know, alongside the river and Trump Tower and the Wrigley Building and Marina City, to see these guys marching around.
3: We'll hear from the journalists who were at ground level as they witnessed the blitz. Illinois is getting a windfall in a high-tech legal settlement. Where should the money go? A teachers union has a proposal. We'll also remember the Battle of Nauvoo and the search for the gravesite of an Illinois trailblazer. That and more coming up this hour on Statewide.
5: Live from NPR News, I'm Lakshmi Singh. Across the country, flags are flying at half-staff. Bells have tolled, names have been read aloud in memory of the nearly 3,000 people who were killed in the 9/11 terrorist attacks on U.S. soil 25 years ago today. Ceremonies have been held in New York.
6: William F. Abrahamson.
7: Richard Anthony Achetta.
6: Henrik Bernard Ackerman.
5: In Shanksville, Pennsylvania. And outside Washington, D.C., President Trump honored the families and victims of the attacks at the Pentagon. NPR's Frank Ordonez reports Trump also used the speech to defend the administration's war against Iran.
8: President Trump and the First Lady listened as the names of the 184 people killed at the Pentagon were read at the beginning of the 25th anniversary ceremony of the attacks that killed nearly 3,000 people in New York, Washington, D.C., and Shanksville, Pennsylvania. In honoring those who died, Trump also sought to tie the moment to his decision to go to war in Iran.
9: We will never, ever forget. That's why we fight today. We don't have a choice. It can only be victory.
8: Trump spoke of American unity following the 9/11 attacks, calling it the authentic spirit of the nation. Franco Ordonez, NPR News.
5: In connection to the war against Iran, diesel prices have topped $6 a gallon for the first time ever. The national average is $6.05, NPR's Stephen Bisaha says it's more than just truckers paying for the higher cost at the pump.
10: This rise in diesel prices has been rapid. It's gone up 42 cents a gallon in September alone. And since the war with Iran started, diesel's up $2.30. The recent hike follows a steep increase in oil prices as the U.S. war against Iran escalates. Farmers use diesel to power equipment, and that food then gets shipped to stores in trucks also fueled by diesel, so this could drive up grocery bills. Other goods shipped across the country could also see price increases. Stephen Bisaha, NPR News.
5: Well, more than 100,000 people turned out for the National Football League's first ever regular season game down under. They watch as the San Francisco 49ers beat the Los Angeles Rams at Australia's Melbourne Cricket Ground. Unlike the Niners, the Rams arrived only 28 hours before kickoff and kept their body clocks on California time. However, Coach Sean McVay says he does not believe the tight travel schedule had anything to do with the loss. This is NPR News.
11: And this is WVIK News in the Quad Cities. I'm Joseph Leahy. It's 11:04. The Iowa Environmental Council and its partners have launched a new campaign to improve water quality and reduce environmental cancer risk. Iowa Public Radio's Rachel Kramer reports.
12: The Protect Water, Prevent Cancer campaign includes state-level policy recommendations along with guidance for individuals to contact lawmakers and advocate for change in their communities. Iowa Environmental Council's Executive Director Sarah Green says the campaign follows nearly 2 years of listening sessions around the state and a report released in March that digs into the science on four environmental risk factors driving Iowa's high cancer rates.
13: Nitrate, pesticides, PFAS, and radon. We listen to Iowans. We followed the science, and now we're ready for action.
12: Green also announced new polling results of 800 Iowa voters commissioned by the Johns Hopkins Center for a Livable Future. 60% of those surveyed chose drinking water quality and the environment as one of their top five most important issues. I'm Rachel Kramer, IPR News.
11: The Quad Cities River Bandits are heading to the Midwest League Championship Series after defeating the South Bend Cubs 3-1 last night in Indiana. The Bandits will play either the Dayton Dragons or the Great Lakes Loons in the first game of the Best of Three Championship Series on Sunday in Davenport. At 11:06, this is WVIK News.
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15: This is Statewide. I'm Sean Crawford. It's been a year since the launch of Operation Midway Blitz, the Trump administration's aggressive deportation campaign in Chicago. To mark the occasion, four WBEZ and Chicago Sun-Times journalists reflected on some of the key moments of the sweeping federal action. We bring you their documentary called Bearing Witness to the Blitz. And here's the host, Patrick Smith.
16: Last fall, it seemed like the federal government had declared war on the city of Chicago. It felt like every day a new person was taken. Every day a new neighborhood or suburb was clouded with tear gas. Federal agents shot and killed an unarmed man. They rammed into cars, pointed guns into protesters' faces, slammed observers to the ground. They grabbed fathers, tamale vendors, U.S. citizens. The government said it was targeting the worst of the worst and responding to violent protesters. But what they actually did was maximize fear through their aggressive use of force and mass arrests that did not target criminals. That terror, that fear, hasn't gone away. Immigration enforcement under the Trump administration today is quieter. It's less visible, but they're still arresting a lot of people and still detaining hundreds of people with no criminal records. So how did we get here? We sat down with four journalists from WBEZ and the Sun-Times to reflect on the major moments of Operation Midway Blitz. We asked them about what they witnessed, the people at the center, and the lasting effects on Chicago and its people.
4: A lot of what Gregory Bovino and his agents did in Chicago was playing to a national audience. I think they thought that they were going to stir up a lot of support. I'm not sure that it worked out that way.
17: I'm a Chicagoan, and so I think what gave me hope was seeing people fight for the safety of their city.
18: There was a lot of organizing happening on the ground in the neighborhoods to make sure that immigrants weren't illegally arrested on the streets.
19: I think that if I were to go to Broadview without my cameras and my press pass, I would be a very different Ashley.
16: A few weeks into their deployment, the Border Patrol agents who were carrying out Operation Midway Blitz marched through downtown Chicago on a beautiful Sunday afternoon. It's not an area with a big immigrant population or much violent crime, but it did provide a stunning backdrop for the agents to march in their military fatigues with their long guns. WBEZ's Chip Mitchell was there.
4: So the first thing I saw when I got down there, I was on Upper Wacker, and I see one of two big groups of Border Patrol agents. And what really struck me is there's tourists all over the place, and these guys were marching with all of this heavy-duty military gear, long rifles, and all of this communication equipment. It was an incredible sight, you know, alongside the river and Trump Tower and the Wrigley Building and Marina City, to see these guys marching around. So I'm tailing these guys northward, and passersby didn't know what to make of it.
20: So I had just came out of brunch, and the first thing we saw was a crowd of ICE agents. It was a big crowd.
4: Eventually, they combine into one big group. There were also protesters amassing. There were several dozen strong at this point, and they were pretty loud, getting louder and louder.
21: ICE, go home! ICE, go home!
4: And the agents were making more arrests. I ran into our colleague, Ashley Rezin. She's a photographer with the Sun-Times. She had gotten there a few minutes before me, maybe a half hour. She told me that she had just seen Commander Gregory Bovino. By this point, he was becoming the face of this whole Operation Midway Blitz. She had seen him come across this guy who looked Latino, and I saw her photos. He had black hair, pencil mustache, goatee, brown skin, and Ashley says he takes off running. So Bovino yells out to the other agents, "We got a runner." They all sprint down the street after him and arrest him, and Ashley's taking photos the whole way. So she and I were wondering how they picked out this guy to arrest in the first place. That thought was on my mind. We kept tailing them up into the Gold Coast. They paused on a corner, and I recognized Gregory Bovino. And, you know, at that point, I thought, I'm tall, I'm white, I'm middle-aged. I'm going to use all the privilege I have for something important. I made a beeline for him, and I walk up to him, and I introduce myself as a WBZ reporter, and I get really quickly to the arrest of that short man, dark skin.
22: So the guy who was arrested before, it seemed to be because he ran. Is that what happened?
23: No, there's various indicators. We call them articulable facts. And he exhibited articulable facts that made us take a look. And then we took a look, and our suspicions were proven true. It does appear right now he's an illegal alien.
22: And how can you tell by appearance?
23: Yeah, you know, there's many different factors that go into something like that. It would be agent experience, intelligence that indicates there's illegal alienage in a particular place or location. Then obviously the particular characteristics of an individual, how they look. How do they look compared to, say, you? What's your name again?
22: Chip.
23: Chip. Hey, Chip. You or other folks, how do they appear in relation to what you or other people look like? So a lot of different things that go into that. And then you've also got that agent experience and knowledge.
22: This particular guy.
23: What's that?
22: This particular guy, what were the factors?
23: You know, I'll get into that. That's still an ongoing federal investigation, so I'll get back with you on exactly what that is once we determine all those facts.
22: How many arrests today so far?
23: Several arrests, but I don't.
4: Well, he didn't get back to me. I had never really heard the quiet part articulated out loud like that, that they were going to make arrests based on appearance, as in racial appearance. He laid it out for me. He made it really clear. I had covered the criminal justice system, mostly the Chicago Police Department, for about a decade. And the police department, for a long time, has harbored members of white supremacist organizations and hasn't gotten rid of them. But for the most part, cops here in this town learned a long time ago that you can't talk about racial profiling without getting in trouble. And it was stunning to see somebody who reports directly to the Secretary of Homeland Security is openly espousing a method of law enforcement that relies on racial profiling.
16: Because of that interview with Chip, the country heard for the first time a top Trump official explicitly say they were arresting people based on their race. A few days later, a lot of questions would be raised again about racial profiling after a raid on an apartment building in South Shore. Agents dragged residents out of their homes and then appeared to divide them by race. The government filmed it all, capturing every moment of the raid in a flashy Hollywood-style propaganda video they put out on social media for the rest of the country to see. WBEZ's Mariah Wolfel reported on the raid and its aftermath.
17: So the raid starts in the middle of the night. Federal agents rappel from helicopters on the top of this building. They go into the building and allegedly used grenades to blow through people's doors and, according to residents, dragged people out of their apartments. Some residents say they were zip-tied for hours in the middle of the night. Some neighbors say that they saw people who were naked. Some neighbors say they saw mothers and kids separated and zip-tied separately. For what it's worth, DHS says they didn't zip-tie any children and that children were only separated to keep them safe. People were also allegedly separated into U-Haul vans by race. And at the end of it all, the federal agents ended up arresting 37 people. 3 So my colleague Sophie Sherry and I go to visit the building about a week after this raid.
0: These were doors that got taken off.
17: The locks on the building were still broken. You know, the doors kind of just like hung open. The lights didn't work. There was a stench throughout the building.
0: Just trash, like, everywhere. Is that a burst pipe? Jesus, who's living above that?
17: The lights didn't work. There were gnats everywhere.
0: There's a kid's room right there.
17: It was both like, wow, something terrible happened here, but also people are still living here, one, and two, not all of this happened in one night from a federal immigration raid.
0: Let's go knock on some of these doors, maybe.
1: Yeah.
17: So we're just looking for any clues we can. And so part of that was also asking residents what they had seen. And there was a guy who was walking his dogs. And eventually he agreed to talk to us, but didn't want to share his name for fear of retribution for what he said he did that night.
2: When ICE came, oh my God, it was just a horrible to see. There was smoke bombs in the building. My dogs were scared.
17: That night, he said that as the chaos was starting to take place, he got a knock on his door.
2: This woman and her child ran into my apartment.
17: This was a mom who he had befriended a few months prior, and she had a 7-year-old daughter. Both of them are from Venezuela. He doesn't know the daughter's exact age.
2: Yeah, we met in the laundry room. And when I just let her in, because she's my friend. She came to visit, is what I figured.
17: This mom, you know, was really nice to him. He was a single guy, lived on his own, kind of struggling financially. So some days his whole dinner would be like chips from the gas station. And one night she noticed that and brought him a home-cooked meal.
2: I gave her my bedroom and I just told her, stay quiet. So I just let her stay. They hid under my bed for 3 days. I wasn't planning on letting her stay, but I didn't know what the hell was going on. I mean,
17: he did not know that a raid was going to be underway or was underway.
2: I didn't want them to take her. The little girl couldn't stop screaming. That's what she hid under the bed. her mother had to like literally hold her.
17: The 7-year-old was really distraught about being separated from her dad. Apparently the dad was detained that night and that they saw him on the news a couple days after, like in video of the raid, that they saw him as one of the people who were zip tied.
2: I think by the time it was over, it was almost like 4 a.m. They were all gone by then. But it was just a lot of screaming. Just hate to think about that.
17: Gosh, I'm so sorry. I haven't been able to confirm any of this independently. It is really hard to track down this woman. I have tried, but she stayed for a few days after. They ate cereal the next morning, and then she left, and he's not sure where she went and hasn't heard from her since. The feds, they had claimed that this building had become a hub for Tren de Aragua activity. That's a Venezuelan gang that was born out of a Venezuelan prison. And the president, he said that there was a criminal enterprise gang operation running out of this building. And we didn't find any evidence of like a major criminal enterprise for anecdotally from residents. And then we haven't heard any confirmed charges related to Tren de Aragua that stemmed from this raid.
1: Good morning, everyone.
3: Good morning. Good morning.
1: We are here today to talk about the events that have transpired over the past week. The past week revealed the true face of the administration's immigration enforcement in our city, and the entire world was able to witness that.
17: So shortly after the South Shore raid, Mayor Brandon Johnson expressed a lot of outrage about what went on.
1: This raid wasn't about public safety, and it's certainly not about immigration. This was about a show of authoritarianism.
17: But like even during that time, the mayor did not have much control over the feds' actions. Like the raid happened without him being notified, as far as we know. There's little communication with the city as far as what the feds are doing on Chicago streets during Operation Midway Blitz. So we observed the mayor trying to push back through executive order after executive order, like again and again. Every time we were at a press conference where the mayor was making this new push against federal agents in Chicago, the main question I was asking was like, how is this going to be enforced, though? You know, I was asking whether the mayor was going to get to the point where he was going to direct Chicago police officers to arrest federal agents. And that's very sticky territory that has all of these larger constitutional questions about authority. And then just the very obvious question of like, is that going to lead to all out brawls on the streets between local police and federal agents? So obviously we never got to that point because it's just so legally dubious.
16: The mayor was calling out the indiscriminate use of force, but Bovino and his masked agents continued to sweep through the Chicago area. And the people they picked up ended up at the Immigration and Customs Enforcement Facility in suburban Broadview. It was designed to be a temporary processing facility, but it quickly became a de facto detention center. Thousands of people went through there, some of them held for days. And outside the facility, people gathered every day to protest. Federal agents responded to the protests with tear gas and pepper balls. Reverend David Black of First Presbyterian Church of Chicago was a frequent protester. Sun-Times photojournalist Ashley Rezin captured an image of Black that was seen across the country.
6: Protesters had been going to Broadview, I think every day at that point, from the day Midway Blitz was first announced to up until Bovino left. They were hosting major protests on Friday mornings. And so the staffing on the photo desk, we planned to cover Broadview from pretty much sunup to whenever the action stopped, I guess. That day, Anthony Vasquez took the day shift, and I took the afternoon-evening shift.
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5: Back on Statewide, I'm Sean Crawford. We're listening to a special documentary, Bearing Witness to the Blitz, reporters discussing what they saw during the immigration enforcement campaign in Chicago that started a year ago. Here again is Ashley Rezin.
19: A lot of times, like a lot of actions like this, there are peaks and valleys. It seemed to peak, and by peak I mean like interactions between protesters and federal agents seemed to escalate. Whenever a vehicle would come or go from the facility, the protesters would try to make their voices heard and exercise their First Amendment right as the vehicles were passing. And the federal agents were reacting to that. When Anthony and I shift changed, it was absolutely a valley. You know, you enjoy the valleys and kind of stand off to the side and chat with other members of the press. And then when it peaks, you just kind of in it. So I got in and I was able to get my bearings. And then a vehicle came or went. And I was like, oh, it's the peaks are peaking. We shall not be moved. We are not afraid of you. When that particular incident happened, Reverend Black, he was standing in the street in front of Broadview. And he approached the sidewalk and was standing on the sidewalk in front of Broadview. The agents would fire pepper balls at people if they thought they were getting too close to the actual facility. I will say I can't speak to whether or not Reverend Black's toe may have stepped over the sidewalk or not, but he was on the sidewalk and he raised his arms in almost a pleading or prayer motion towards the agents, and they opened fire with pepper balls. He was struck in the head. He went backwards, and a bunch of other protesters came and kind of rallied around him. He was upset, and he started yelling at the agents, but they pulled him back. And then almost, it felt like within seconds, a group of agents came out of the facility and started advancing toward the protesters. It was probably about at least a dozen agents that exited the building and advanced on the protesters. There was similar kind of skirmishes and chaos happening in a complete 360 around me. And one of the agents during that skirmish sprayed Reverend Black directly in the face with a less lethal chemical irritant.
8: I arrived and there were already ICE agents standing on the roof, and I stepped up with some people who were talking to them and expressing our points of view, and they brandished their guns at us and they started peppering us with rubber bullets, with pepper balls, just taking pot shots and laughing as they did it. They hit me several times on my head.
19: Once the sun set later in the evening, the federal agents deployed tear gas and made a much more aggressive effort to clear the protesters out entirely. During that, I backpedaled down the street with the protesters, keeping my eye on the agents as they were advancing, and moved off to the side, standing on public sidewalk. And that is when I got struck in my right ribs with a pepper ball. It stung. I was wearing my press badge with two cameras hanging from my arms and very clearly marked as a member of the press. And after I got hit with that first pepper ball, I turned my back toward the building to walk away further, and then I got hit with another one in the back shoulder blade. Pepper balls don't feel great. For that matter, neither does tear gas. I tend to stay on the scene as long as protesters are still at the scene, because you never know when major news is going to happen. So I stayed an hour or two after that, and when I felt comfortable that
6: no more major news was going to happen that evening. I finally left. Everybody on my team has been trained in hostile environment and first aid training. When you go through that kind of training, it sort of prepares you to keep your guard up. So this story was particularly extraordinary because I've never seen the Chicago Police Department use less lethal chemical irritants, pepper balls, tear gas. I've never seen them use those sorts of tactics as indiscriminately as the federal agents did during Midway Blitz. The federal agents were unpredictable in a way that CPD is not. I didn't carry a gas mask in my emergency kit in my trunk at all times until Midway Blitz. It's still in my trunk right now, though. I will say the photo desk, because the story felt so important, we almost regarded ourselves as frontline infantry. We were doing our best to show the world what was happening in Chicago. And Midway Blitz felt extraordinary. And when something extraordinary happens and you want to show the world and bear witness to it, you should run towards it. That's what we did, which is our job, right?
16: Broadview had no beds and no medical staff. And there weren't just protesters outside of Broadview. There were also family members, desperate to make contact with their loved ones inside, and people detained inside who were desperate to get out.
18: My name is Adriana Cardona Maguigad, and I cover immigration. Broadview Processing Center, it had become a focal point for protests because that's where people detained in Chicago were taken to be processed before they were either transferred to another detention center or deported. I went there last September. It was a Wednesday morning, and there was a huge fence that had been erected a few days before. At some point, I spotted this man who was just looking through the fence, and then we spoke for a little bit. Coctemo told me that his nephew had just been arrested.
9: I just received a phone call from my nephew, but all he said is he's been in detained, and I don't know what to do.
18: He was hoping that he would spot him there outside of the Broadview processing facility.
9: This is a big wall, like blue light border here.
18: He was asking how to get access to the building, and we didn't know.
9: There's nothing to do here, right? So that you cannot get in there.
10: I don't think so.
18: So we stay there for a minute. We were just looking at vehicles coming in and out, and then he saw a van pulling up into the parking lot. And he then spotted his nephew, and that's when either one of them yelled and recognized each other. They were trying to coordinate quickly, like, where the vehicle was, and the uncle had to go and pick it up. For Cuauhtémoc, the uncle, and other people I spoke with outside of Broadview, they were in a lot of uncertainty. They wanted to connect with their loved ones to coordinate what was left behind.
9: He said, I'm sorry, uncle, I cannot talk too much. So please come for the keys because they're taking me to this address.
18: Sometimes people were able to make quick phone calls to their loved ones after getting arrested, but sometimes that was not possible.
10: Like, I tried calling, I tried going online, and I just don't seem to find any information about him.
18: Families shared a lot with me, and part of that is knowing how frustrated they are because they don't know where to find resources or access information. And yes, many times they ask me, what should I do in this case? It's hard because obviously I don't tell them what to do. You just can't say anything. There was just no way for them to talk to a human being because everything was either boarded up or secured, and the government officials out there, they were really not giving any answers.
11: Hey, you guys, I'm sorry. You guys cannot be here. I got to protect my people. I'm sorry. Just right in front.
18: It was not easy to hear people wondering about their loved ones. It was not easy to hear this uncertainty or mothers telling me that their children were missing their parents, that they didn't have enough food on the table. I mean, you know, you're trying to be objective. You're constantly, you know, wanting to be objective. But I struggle with this issue of like, okay, am I an objective reporter when immigrants specifically from the ethnic group that I come from, are being targeted. And for me, it's like, okay, just focus on reporting what they're facing and how those policies are affecting them. That's all you can do. We can't stop doing it, whether it affects us personally or not. Coctemoc connected me with his nephew eventually. And that's when he spoke about the conditions at Broadview.
12: El lugar está asqueroso, o sea, puerquísimo.
18: This facility was nasty, it was dirty. I spoke with a few others. Salam is one of them. He is from Belize.
13: When it's time to sleep, everybody is like a pile of fish in there. They just gotta lay where they're at because there is no more space.
18: They would be given food, but then the toilets would be right there and he just couldn't eat.
13: Let's say we're doing number two. You don't have no privacy. And the smell from it is really bad. Especially if you are eating, you will not want to eat again.
18: For women who were detained at this facility, it was particularly hard, especially if they were menstruating and needed pads or access to hygiene products. I spoke with an attorney who told me that she was trying to bring a breast pump to her client because she was breastfeeding and she had no way to pump her breasts and she was there for days. This attorney told me that she went to drop it off, but after she spoke with the client, once the client was supported, the

0: after she spoke with the client, once the client was supported, the client said that she never got that breast pump.
1: These conditions fueled resistance outside the Broadview Processing Center, and that outrage spread across the Chicago area. People came out of their homes to obstruct arrests and caravans through neighborhoods, warning that agents were nearby, grabbing people off the streets.
0: The more it happened, the more I saw this interest from regular residents to get involved. There was this one time when I just stopped by a training in Little Village, and I saw a huge line around the corner of people from different parts of the city trying to get in to get trained. And so I think a lot of residents anywhere in the city, in different parts, in different neighborhoods, were on the lookout and they were paying attention and they had their whistles. I would say in some neighborhoods, people were forced to engage because it suddenly happened there too. All of a sudden, Chicagoans were faced with these realities, the realities of an immigrant fearing arrests and deportation. And I think a lot of people learned what this is like.
1: Operation Midway Blitz was felt by just about everyone throughout the Chicago area. We asked each reporter for their reflections on how it changed them. For Mariah, it showed her the limits of the city's government, but the power of its people. For Ashley, it was that gas mask she still keeps in the trunk. For Adriana, it was trying to separate where she comes from and her job as a reporter. For Chip, it made him think of his family.
2: I'm married to an immigrant, and she has dark skin. She doesn't look that different than the guy that Gregory Bovino and his agents chased down in River North that day. She's been naturalized, a naturalized citizen for many years now, but when she went out driving the car around or anywhere she went out with photocopies of her naturalization papers and her passport. I was afraid that she would get picked up with her Colombian accent, and because she couldn't explain herself to their satisfaction, or they wondered about the photocopies of her passport, you know, that they were going to put her in one of these detention centers, and I'd end up having to find a lawyer to try to get her out of Kentucky. So I think that the fear operating on a number of levels made me a lot like so many other people around our community, Chicago and its suburbs.
1: That fear hasn't gone away just because Bovino and his Border Patrol agents have left. And it's changed people. They're afraid to go to doctor's appointments or court hearings. Sometimes kids are kept home from school. Sometimes people miss work. And sometimes they go to work fearing they won't make it home. That fear, more than the propaganda videos and photos, more than the number of immigrants arrested and deported, more than the U.S. citizens whose perception of their own government has forever changed. 1 year later, that fear is the lasting legacy of Operation Midway Blitz. Bearing Witness to the Blitz was produced by Marie Mendoza and edited by Alexander Solomon. Production help from Noah Jennings. Audio engineering by Joe Dassault. Special thanks to Chip Mitchell, Mariah Wolfel, Ashley Rezin, and Adriana Cardona McGeegot. I'm Patrick Smith.
3: Thanks to WBEZ and the Chicago Sun-Times for sharing that documentary with us on Statewide. New research shows ICE arrest operations are costing local economies, and not just in immigrant neighborhoods. Jasmine Garst has more.
4: In the days after President Donald Trump took office on January 20th, 2025, the mood in Chicago's Latino neighborhoods was tense. Rumors were running wild that this city was going to be the first to see ICE raids. A waitress NPR spoke to back then named Caridad requested that we not use her last name for fear of being targeted.
5: Yo tengo que ir a mis compras, pero... Últimamente no las he hecho.
4: I have to go grocery shopping, she said, but I haven't because what if ICE is there? People are more than afraid. They're panicking. A new study shows just how big an economic impact that panic and the ICE raids that followed had. The report by the University of Illinois

0: Chicago used anonymous GPS data from cell phones to unpack the economic toll of ICE operations in 2025 throughout Chicago. The study tracked movement between immigrant neighborhoods and non-immigrant neighborhoods in Chicago's Cook County. Professor Matt Wilson, a study co-author, says the usual back and forth between the two areas stopped almost immediately.
1: The flows from the high Latin American-born areas to the low Latin American-born areas collapsed after January 20.
0: Wilson says it's remarkable how strongly the economic impact was felt outside those immigrant communities. The report estimates that the raids cost retail and restaurants in non-immigrant neighborhoods in the county about $1.26 billion, and it costs the state around $107 million in tax revenue.
1: We see that 9% drop in retail and 10% drop in restaurant visits, and it persists for about a year. People's behavior systematically changed after January 20, 2025, and it never recovered.
0: For a small business, a 10% drop over the course of a year can be a financial hit. In a statement to NPR, White House spokesperson Lauren Bis said, quote, "If there was any correlation between rampant illegal immigration and a good economy, Biden would have had a booming economy. Removing these criminals from the streets makes communities safer for business owners and customers." Wilson, the researcher, says the report underscores that no community is an island.
1: I think a lot of people treat Latino and some immigrant communities as if they're insular and they're isolated. But it's really that these communities are much more integrated into the broader economy, and they're making trips to faraway places in the county routinely.
0: Several other studies have confirmed that ICE raids have sent economic shockwaves throughout local economies in and well beyond immigrant neighborhoods. Jasmine Garst, NPR News.
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2: Operation Midway Blitz brought hundreds of immigration agents to Chicago and the suburbs toward the end of last year. The chaotic way agents detain people in tear-gassed neighborhoods did not just affect immigrants. It also took a toll on the people helping them, like Cindy Eigler. Kristen Schorsch brings us her story.
10: As immigration agents descended on suburban Evanston last fall, even on Halloween, the text thread of rapid response volunteers blew up. Cindy Eigler was one of those volunteers getting all those alerts. She'd step out of a work meeting and see a flurry of activity on her phone. Her entire world, 24 hours a day, was taken over by Operation Midway Blitz. It was her volunteer work and her day job. She runs the Coalition for Immigrant Mental Health.
11: I'd get out of a meeting and have 300 messages of things that were happening. And that itself was like really activating for me of like, oh my gosh, there's so much happening. And I had this full-time job. I don't have all this. I have my kids here.
10: The messages were about people being detained and possible sightings of ICE agents. She'd walk the neighborhood and warn landscapers ICE was near. But they would tell her they had to work. She realized there was no way to keep them safe. What was really heavy was supporting immigrants after someone was detained. Families left behind who would need help getting food and paying rent. The need was constant, and Eichler couldn't keep up. She felt helpless.
11: It was taking up all of my brain space, and so I wasn't able to be present in my job as much. I wasn't able to be present with my children as much. And then I was noticing, like, I wasn't sleeping, and I was really grumpy with my kids and snapping at them at things that I shouldn't be.
10: Eichler used to work with survivors of police torture. She says she's heard horrible stories. But something about Operation Midway Blitz was different. It hit close to home. Eichler is the daughter of immigrants. Her father's family escaped the Holocaust by fleeing to Venezuela. He met and married Eichler's mom, and they made their way to the U.S. Growing up, Eichler heard stories from her family about how they were mistreated, how they felt they didn't belong.
11: My mom's been here for 47 years now. She still gets told all the time to go back to where she comes from.
10: Being so close to what was going on became too much, so Eichler stepped away from volunteering with the Rapid Response Team and focused on helping people through her job. At the Coalition, she helps immigrants and people who work with them process their emotions through yoga, healing sessions, and more. When immigrants testified how ICE agents pulled them from cars or shot them, how they worried their detained loved ones wouldn't come home. Therapists Eichler works with would sit next to someone as they testified or pull them aside afterward to help them breathe. To make sure she doesn't let her own anger and rage over everything she's seen and experienced harden up inside her, Eichler boxes. She shows me her technique, throwing one jab after another.
11: What I was taught from a young age was, like, you just put your head down and you just take it and you just try to help other people and not say what you need. And so boxing was the first time where I was like, oh, I get to really have a desire or a need or a power.
10: And every day, Eichler has a dance party in the shower. Her go-to song, Liberated, by Dej Loaf and Leon Bridges. Get up on your feet. The beat helps her feel alive. These days, ICE agents aren't as visible on the streets. Enforcement is quieter, more targeted. But lots of immigrants are still living in the aftermath of what happened, in fear of what could still happen to them and their families. So Eichler thinks a lot about how to make sure their mental health is a priority. She says trauma can unfold for generations. But she's motivated by what she sees in communities shaken by immigration enforcement.
11: Seeing people still smile and still care for themselves and still be able to laugh and still be able to, like, be in community is also really a good reminder of, like, what's possible when we support each other.
10: That helps her keep going. Kristen Schorsch, WBEC News.
2: That story part of the Mental Health Parity Collaborative. Partners include the Carter Center and newsrooms across the U.S. Illinois was just awarded over $700 million in a multi-state settlement with Meta over child social media addiction. The Illinois Federation of Teachers, made up of 200 local unions, wants that money sent to schools. Peter Medlin spoke with the IFT's Kurt Hilgendorf about the proposal.
12: The money is supposed to be used for youth mental health and online training programs, right? Like things directly to, like, alleviate the social media harms that are alleged in the lawsuit. IFT's release talks about how the money should be used to address these kind of more broad ongoing school funding gaps. Can you talk about that?
13: Yeah, I mean, we live in a state in Illinois that collectively underfunds schools by billions of dollars. And the consequence of that is that students lose out on having social workers or having counselors, having class sizes that are too big, losing their sports programs or school clubs. And the consequence of that is students don't get the well-rounded education that they need and deserve. And that happens whether it's in Rockford, Elgin, Champaign. Hundreds of school districts are underfunded. And in fact, 700 school districts are worse funded this year than they were last year in terms of, in a percentage terms.
12: Again, this is a $768 million portion of the settlement that Illinois is receiving. And the release from IFT says that that can fill the gap of every school district and higher education institution in the state. Can you talk about that? Because I don't think that you literally mean that it could get everyone up to the level of funding that the state says is necessary. That would be like $3 billion. And that's just for K-12. That's not including a higher ed institutions that you mentioned too.
13: We don't think that this fixes EBF permanently. We don't think that this fixes higher ed permanently. But having this amount of infusion makes a real dent, and it creates the pathway to making sure that that Springfield can fund schools, and that's pre-K-12 and higher ed or pre-K to PhD. And that means that we can actually start addressing this problem that, you know, we were supposed to be full, you know, up to funded this fiscal year, fiscal 27. At the current rate of funding for pre-K to 12, we won't be funded for 14 years. So a student who starts in kindergarten this year will never be funded through their entire time through pre-K to 12. We think that any money that's available to help fix that problem and ensure that kids have the supports that they need in schools is a worthy objective.
12: Even for people who agree that Illinois schools are mostly underfunded, and especially all those districts that you point to, and that that needs to be addressed, they can make the argument too that, well, this is specific money, right, that is supposed to be for remediation or restitution from these specific things around social media harms. And again, that this is one-time funding that doesn't necessarily need to be used for just like kind of general education funding.
13: I mean, what I would say to that is that the best place to address mental health concerns in a broad way is in public schools. It's the site of government where more people get to interact than any other. There are nearly 2 million students in Illinois in pre-K to 12, which means that you get to have a huge impact. And the second thing I would argue is that, you know, when we talk about media literacy, when we talk about understanding the parts of social media that students need to understand, doing that with trained educators in schools across Illinois is a great site to do that. And the last thing I would just offer is that, you know, we've been clear that this is a way to kickstart additional funding to schools across Illinois. We also know that there were, you know, more than $3 billion in revenue ideas that the legislature and the governor didn't take up at the end of session, at the end of May. Those ideas are still available and could be used to try to address the shortfall in EBF that we're seeing, you know, across Illinois. And so we think that if the meta conversation becomes the starting point and that we actually raise the revenue we need from those who are most able to pay, that this becomes a way to actually fix the problem so that we're not having this same conversation in 10 years from now.
2: That's Kurt Hilgendorf with the Illinois Federation of Teachers. He spoke with reporter Peter Medlin.
14: Welcome to This Week in Illinois History. I'm Clint Cargow. On September 10, 1846, a militia of 1,000 men attacked Nauvoo, Illinois. Tensions between Mormons and Western Illinois' white settlers had risen since Mormons founded Nauvoo along the Mississippi River in 1838. The Mormons had fled Missouri after years of conflict, culminating with the Missouri Governor's Executive Order 44, which stated, "The Mormons must be treated as enemies and must be exterminated or driven from the state." In Illinois, the Mormons' new city grew to nearly 12,000 people. Mormons remained fiercely loyal to one another and often united against outside authority. Residents who feared the Mormons attacked and harassed them. The Mormons fought back. Violence escalated throughout the 1840s, and in 1844, the church's founder, Joseph R. Smith, was assassinated by an anti-Mormon mob in Carthage. Soon after, Illinois repealed Nauvoo's charter. In early 1846, the new Mormon leader, Brigham Young, moved thousands of followers to Utah. On September 10, 1846, an anti-Mormon militia made one last push to drive out the remaining Mormons. The Mormons fortified Nauvoo and armed 150 men to fight a mob of 1,000. The Mormons eventually beat back the militia, but the militia always regrouped and returned. On September 16th, knowing they couldn't withstand the siege forever, the Mormons surrendered. They packed up and headed west. I'm Clint Cargow, and that's This Week in Illinois History.
2: After being auctioned, blood-stained gloves Abraham Lincoln had when he was assassinated have turned up in California. Mabwa Iqbal has the story.
15: The gloves, intended to be permanent fixtures at Lincoln's Presidential Museum, are instead at a museum for Ronald Reagan. They were bought in 2007 by a foundation formed to stock the Springfield Museum, but sold last year after relations between the foundation and state-run museum soured. Lincoln historian Jacob Freefeld at the University of Illinois Springfield says the gloves' reemergence is a win for the public, but...
16: Of course, it's a loss for the people of Illinois. For a long time, they were at the Presidential Library, where every so often when they went on display, people could see them and have that relationship with history.
15: The glove's owner is still unknown. I'm Mawa Iqbal.
2: There's a headstone in the central Illinois town of El Paso for the first black man to cast a ballot in Illinois. But historians aren't sure that's where David Strother is actually buried. Reporter Lizzie Siles followed along as board members of the Project 15 Voting Rights Museum searched for the grave with a little help from an Illinois State University anthropology professor and his high-tech device.
17: A tall, reddish headstone sits near the back of Evergreen Cemetery in El Paso, about 20 feet away from a row of corn. It proudly displays the name of David A. Strother, who was born in 1843 and died in 1905, and tells us he was the first black man to cast a ballot in Illinois after the 15th Amendment was ratified. The El Paso Post of the American Legion erected that headstone in 1954 because they think it's where Strother was buried, but a group of passionate local historians want to know that for certain. Barb Lancaster with the Project 15 Voting Rights Museum in El Paso has been hoping this day would come.
18: My family and friends would tease me that I love my dead people, but it's true, I do, and they don't have to be relatives, although I've studied David and his family enough that they do feel like family to me.
17: The group won't have to break ground to see what lies underneath. Instead, they gather around a ground-penetrating radar device. It looks like a baby buggy, but instead of a carriage, there's a big orange block in the middle. Illinois State University anthropology professor Logan Miller explains that's the device doing the work.
19: That's the radar, and it sends out radar waves. And then how quickly or slowly they kind of bounce back and come back to the sensor there tells this all about kind of what's going on under the ground.
17: To get the best results, the group must scan their search area 120-centimeter slice at a time. That means going back and forth and back and forth and back and forth across a rectangle 4 meters wide and 6 meters long. Bloomington Normal NAACP President Linda Foster Carruth helps to guide the buggy as it moves in a straight line. Once they capture all of their scans, the device will compile it together in a three-dimensional image. Foster Carruth is glad to help tell Struthers' story.
20: We always know there's a first, and just think that he was it. He probably didn't think it. I think he just probably thought that, if I had to guess, I think that he would have just thought that I'm just trying to do my civic duty.
17: After a couple hours of work,
21: that's all the stuff.
22: It's computing.
17: The scan is finally ready, but there's a problem. It's not showing anything below ground.
21: That was all just practice.
22: Bravo!
21: Now we're experts.
17: This actually fits well with part of Struthers' history that you might not know. The first time he went to vote in El Paso, he was turned away. Election officials didn't believe he had the right to vote. Only on the second try did he cast a ballot. So just like the man they're working hard to honor, the group has to try again. And on the second time, they find evidence of 4 grave sites just below ground. Barb Lancaster says she is one step closer to honoring a family long past that she holds dear.
18: David was a fantastic, amazing character. But his mother was, and his brother was, and his wife was, too. They all have really interesting stories, and they all deserve to be remembered.
17: Lancaster says Struthers' mother, brother, and wife deserve their own headstones, too. I'm Lizzie Siles.
2: Professor Logan Miller of ISU says the search did not find evidence of additional headstones for the Struthers buried underground. The Voting Rights Museum is located next door to the restored barber shop that David Strother owned in El Paso. We're out of time for Statewide. Thanks for joining us this week, and be sure to tune in again next time. We'll be back with more reports and conversations from in and around Illinois and the Midwest. 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I'm Sean Crawford. 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
25: I'm Robin Young. It's Here and Now. Coming up, America marks the 25th anniversary of the worst attack in its history, 9/11.
24: Annabelle Sipley was one of the few people not glued to the TV that day. She was giving birth to her daughter.
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25: Also, the photographer behind the iconic falling man image. Some people can't look at it. When he arrived at the World Trade Center towers on 9/11, he couldn't look away.
27: It's my job to photograph whatever happens in front of me. I guess I record history every day.
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24: The news is first. Live from NPR News, I'm Lakshmi Singh. It's the 25th anniversary of 9/11, the attacks that claimed nearly 3,000 lives in New York City, outside Washington, D.C., and in Shanksville, Pennsylvania. Passengers and crew members of Flight 93 prevented a planned terrorist attack on Washington, D.C. Everyone on board died when the plane instead crashed in an empty field in Shanksville. NPR member station WPSU Sydney Roach reports from this morning's remembrance ceremony at the Flight 93 National Memorial.
28: Family members read the names of those who died aboard Flight 93 on September 11th, 2001.
29: Patricia Cushing, my mother.
28: 40 passengers and crew members were on board when Al-Qaeda terrorists took control. The passengers and crew learned of the attacks on the World Trade Center and the Pentagon and fought back against the hijackers.
30: Andrew Sonny Garcia.
28: The plane was headed for Washington, D.C., but instead crashed in a field in Shanksville, Pennsylvania. Everyone on board died.
31: Katuzi Grand Colas and our unborn child.
28: There are more events planned throughout the day and the weekend near the crash site. For NPR News, I'm Sydney Roach in Shanksville, Pennsylvania.
24: Iran says it will attend a regional meeting of the foreign ministers of countries in the Persian Gulf. The Iranian foreign ministry said that 8 foreign ministers will be attending to discuss issues around the Strait of Hormuz, which Iran has blockaded since the start of the war. More from NPR's Hadil Al-Shalchi.
32: The Iranian Foreign Ministry spokesperson, Ismail Baqai, announced that the meeting of foreign ministers will take place in Oman next week. He said the foreign ministers of Iran, Iraq, and other Arab states on the coast of the Persian Gulf and the Sea of Oman will be attending. He said that the meeting will address negotiations Iran and Oman have been part of to reach an agreement to temporarily reopen the Strait of Hormuz. The Iranian blockade of the strait has affected global oil supplies. U.S. diesel prices hit a new American high at an average of $6 a gallon this week. Hadil Al-Shalchi, NPR News, Istanbul.
24: In the U.S., the cost of living in August was up 3.4% from a year ago. Here's NPR's Scott Horsley.
33: Inflation heated up in August after a slowdown the month before. Prices rose 0.4% between July and August, with higher gasoline prices accounting for more than a third of that overall jump. Energy prices continue to climb in early September, with the average price of diesel fuel now topping $6 a gallon for the first time ever. The cost of airline tickets and used cars was also up last month. Stripping out volatile energy and food prices, so-called core inflation dipped to 2.4% in August, a slightly smaller annual increase than the previous month. Today's inflation report is the last big piece of economic news before next week's Federal Reserve meeting, where policymakers will have to decide whether to raise interest rates.
0: Thanks for choosing WVIK Quad Cities NPR on this Friday. It's 4 after noon. I'm Jim O'Hara. After 9/11, 25 years ago, Ray Palczynski saw some of the worst things humans are capable of, but also some of the best.
8: Palczynski, a 66-year-old veteran of Davenport Fire Department who worked 45 years in fire service, was among countless firefighters in New York City and beyond who descended on Ground Zero after the terrorist acts of September 11, 2001. He went with 10 Chicago firefighters to help with the cleanup efforts after the collapse of the Twin Towers. He'll never forget the haunting sadness and silence of working one day at Ground Zero.
9: Ground Zero was eerie because there was no noise other than the noise from the work. In other words, the cranes moving or people walking, but there's no talking, no laughing, no joking, no ancillary noise, just work.
8: He keeps a large scrapbook of photos, department patches and badges, newspaper articles, and a journal that he wrote during the life-changing week that October. He also has a long list of FDNY funerals from which groups of visiting firefighters chose every day to attend two funerals and a visitation. For WVIK News, this is Jonathan Turner.
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25: I'm Robin Young. It's Here and Now. Today, as has happened every year since the first anniversary of 9/11, one of several bells rang out, this one at Ground Zero in Lower Manhattan, followed by a moment of silence at 8:46. That's when a hijacked plane hit the North Tower of the World Trade Center, the first of the attacks in New York, the Pentagon, outside Shanksville, Pennsylvania, which killed almost 3,000 people. In New York, families read the names of loved ones.
11: And my dad, Frederick T. Veracki. 25 years later, and the memory of you still lives on in our hearts. Through celebrations and hard times, we know you are always standing by our side. We love you, we miss you, and we will never forget you.
24: And at the Pentagon, the 184 people killed when a plane was hijacked into that building were remembered today.
12: Sergeant Tamara C. Thurman, United States Army.
25: In Shanksville, Pennsylvania, families and community members gathered in a field to remember the 40 passengers and crew members killed when United Flight 93 crashed after those on board fought back against the terrorist plan, forced the plane down rather than let it go on to Washington, D.C.
30: My cousin, Debbie Jacob Welsh, God bless them all. May we never forget.
24: We have more coverage on this somber 25th anniversary of the 9/11 attacks, including the story of a military family whose daughter was born that day, and a look at whether Al-Qaeda remains a threat today. That's coming up.
25: Okay, but we are also here to bring in the news across the country, so let's do that now, starting with news about the economy. Today, there is a new report on inflation that shows it remains stubbornly high. Michael Regan is a managing editor at Bloomberg News. Mike, what do the numbers show, and put them in perspective for us?
13: Yeah, sure, Robin. So inflation on a year-over-year basis was 3.4% in August. And I would say the good news for that is that, you know, it wasn't a shocker to economists. That's pretty much what they expected. It was stable compared to July, and it's down from that 4.2% high it hit for the year in May. Now, that said, as you pointed out, this is stubbornly high and much higher than I think anyone really wants it to be, especially considering it's higher than the pace of hourly wage growth. In other words, people's paychecks aren't increasing as much as their costs are. And that's obviously a painful thing for consumers. And to make it even worse, there's a strong likelihood that this number is going to pick up when this month, September's numbers are reported, because we have had a very big jump in energy prices just so far this month as the war sort of re-escalates.
1: Yeah, well, and as you know, the Fed meets next week, and President Trump has been adamant that the Fed lower its rates. What do you foresee here?
13: Well, so the market is expecting that President Trump will not get his wish, that in fact there's close to a 90% chance that the Fed will actually increase its rate next week. That said, I think those numbers, and those are numbers implied by the short-term interest rate market, they may be overselling that probability a bit, in large part because you said, as you pointed out, President Trump has put a lot of pressure on the Fed to lower rates. And the new chairman of the Fed, Kevin Warsh, is still a bit of an enigma to Wall Street. He doesn't like to give as much guidance about what to expect from the Fed as past chairs have. The market is bracing for a rate increase, but I think it's not 100% guaranteed.
1: Well, let's broaden out here. Overnight, diesel prices hit a new record high, more than $6 a gallon. We've been talking about this, Mike, since the start of the war with Iran more than 6 months ago. Consumers feel it. Trucks, you know, which transport, you know, the things we buy, they run on diesel. So if that price doesn't go down, won't that accelerate inflation?
13: It certainly will have an upward influence on inflation for sure. I mean, when you think of any good you buy at the store, it probably got there from a truck or a train or on a cargo ship. And even your groceries, you know, they were grown by farmers whose heavy equipment, their tractors and their other equipment, all this relies on diesel. So it really puts a lot of cost pressure on the producers of goods in the country. And it's, you know, very likely to influence them to raise their prices as well.
1: Okay. And there's more. Joy here, kidding. Mortgage rates rose for the third week in a row. This is what it costs to buy money to borrow money to buy a house. A 30-year fixed rate mortgage is now 6.76%. Tie that back to inflation.
13: Yeah, I mean, obviously, inflation is a big influence on interest rates. As inflation picks up, it tends to lead to higher interest rates, as does just the massive amount of borrowing that's going on around the world right now. I mean, famously, the U.S. government debt has hit $40 trillion. European governments are borrowing a lot more, and corporations to fund this AI build-out are borrowing a lot more. So it's simple supply and demand. When there's that many people borrowing, it tends to push interest rates up as well.
1: Okay. Gloomy news, but Michael Regan, managing editor at Bloomberg News, it's that actually kind of day. So thank you so much.
13: At least it's Friday, Robin.
1: There's that.
2: Annabelle Sipley of Holland, Michigan, will never forget the darkness of 9/11, but also the light. She gave birth to her daughter that morning 25 years ago today, the same day that terrorists attacked the United States. Months later, her husband was recalled to active duty as an Army chaplain to minister to families of American soldiers killed or wounded in the invasions of Afghanistan and Iraq that followed the 9/11 attacks. Every year when Annabelle's daughter Kirsten celebrates her birthday, they reflect together on how their family's life changed that day. Annabelle, welcome to Here and Now.
3: Oh, thank you.
2: And Kirsten, welcome to you too, and happy birthday.
6: Thank you. Thank you for having me.
2: So Annabelle, start out by telling us how you learned about the terrorist attacks on that awful day while you were in labor with Kirsten.
3: Well, we had prepared to have a home birth like we had with our first child. It was a very peaceful setting, but our son woke up and he loved watching one of his shows on PBS and he wanted to watch Arthur. And so my husband turned the TV on. Everything was all about the terror attack. And not too long after, Kirsten was born and she brought so much delight and pride, and she was a strong, healthy, wonderful baby that just brought light into the world that day for us.
2: Mm. How do you grapple every year with the reminder of so much loss in our country for so many people on the same day that you had so much happiness and continue to have happiness with your daughter?
3: It's hard to grapple with it. And I think it's a message that kind of reaches us all whenever we're going through a time of darkness. We have to look for light.
2: Your husband, Andre Christopher Sipley, went by Chris. I know he passed away in April of this year, and I'm so sorry for your loss. But talk to us about how he helped others after 9/11 in his role as a U.S. Army chaplain.
3: Well, he was on rear detachment, and so he ministered to the families that were stateside and the families that had soldiers overseas. And when he needed to do a memorial ceremony for soldiers that gave their lives for our nation, he worked hard to individually find their purpose and really wanted to honor each soldier so that the world around could really see what sacrifice was being made for our country.
2: Mm. Kirsten, what's it been like for you growing up in this context in a military family, but as someone who was actually born on a day that so many people mourn every year?
6: I think it's interesting to experience people learning the date of my birthday, and sometimes their reaction is to apologize to me. And I think that this story has been told to me so much, and it's always felt like an active reminder of the blessing that it is to be given life. And I think it's let me feel like there's an active choice to embody light and blessing, and to not feel as though in the midst of darkness there has to be sort of a repetition of suffering, but to finding what can be spread in terms of joy and light.
2: Mm. Annabelle, it sounds like you still wrestle with nuanced feelings. On the one hand, the joy of your daughter's birth. There's also the sacrifices that you and your family made after 9/11, your husband having to go back onto active duty. How do you think about all of that now that it's been 25 years since that day?
3: Well, as it was going year to year, we just kind of had our day-to-day life. But yeah, looking back is very different because as more things were uncovered about why we went to war and what soldiers were losing their lives for, it made me feel like there was a lot of loss and very little gain.
2: Mm. Annabelle, Kirsten, your husband, your dad, he's gone now, but share with us something that he would be thinking on this day and how he would celebrate with you every year or commemorate the losses of this day.
3: Well, I'm really happy to honor him by doing this interview because it's a memory that he loved and cherished so much that he would tell about Kirsten's birth to anyone who would be happy to hear it.
6: Yeah, I really agree. I think that it was something that was a consistency that I really held on to and treasured, to know how precious that story was to him.
2: That's Kirsten Sipley of Holland, Michigan. She was born this day 25 years ago, and her mother, Annabelle Sipley. Their dad and husband, Chris Sipley, was recalled back into active duty as a U.S. Army chaplain after 9/11. Annabelle, Kirsten, thank you both so much for sharing your story with us.
6: Thank you.
3: It was an honor.
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1: You can either take people and torture them, and hopefully you don't do that because it's illegal, or you can have a fair trial for them. 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
0: I'm Sasha Pfeiffer. We'll explain why the 9/11 case remains in limbo on All Things Considered from NPR News.
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7: It's Here and Now. Everyone has a 9/11 story. This is mine. I was supposed to be on the first plane that was hijacked into the World Trade Center, but I changed my ticket to go the day before. I flew from Boston to L.A. on to Hong Kong, where I lived at the time as the Asia correspondent for the Boston Globe. I was at baggage claim when terrorists flew that first plane into the Twin Towers, and the world changed forever. Hours later, the U.S. blamed Al-Qaeda, a terrorist group that most Americans had never heard of. It had secret camps in Afghanistan. The next morning, I flew to neighboring Pakistan to report on the hunt for Osama bin Laden. After the U.S. invaded Afghanistan and toppled the Taliban, I was in the first group of journalists who visited al-Qaeda's abandoned training camp outside Kandahar. Looking back on those events 25 years later, I wanted to know if al-Qaeda's threat to the U.S. had been neutralized or if they remain as dangerous as ever. Graham Wood wrote about this for The Atlantic. He's the author of The Way of the Strangers, Encounters with the Islamic State. Graham, welcome.
8: Thank you.
7: So to understand what happened to al-Qaeda, you write that we have to go back to the immediate aftermath of 9/11. Osama bin Laden was surprised, apparently, that the U.S. invaded Afghanistan and Iraq and stayed entrenched in the region for two decades. Why did this come as a surprise to him? Surely he must have thought the U.S. would retaliate.
8: You know, we talk a lot about how poorly the United States understood the region when it went in. We don't talk as much about how little bin Laden really understood. And what he thought, we know this from captured documents, was that the United States, having been attacked on 9/11, would have its own people rise up and see things bin Laden's way and be opposed to the United States' occupation of the holy places in Saudi Arabia, be opposed to the United States' support for Arab autocracies, and be opposed to American support for Israel. So he thought that the population would rise up and change the policies of their government. And as I think we all know, sort of the opposite happened. The United States flowed into the region more, and the support that he disliked has only increased in the following years.
7: You talk about 6,000 pages of documents that were seized from bin Laden's private compound in Pakistan, where he was later killed by SEAL Team 6. What do those documents show about what was happening behind the scenes?
8: These are documents that are internal to al-Qaeda and that, you know, collected in a volume called the Bin Laden Papers by a scholar named Nelly Lahoud. And they show that he was frustrated. He didn't have control over his organization. He didn't have the resources that he wanted. And the organization was largely in disarray after 9/11. You know, we think of him, because of the success of the 9/11 attacks, as being such a genius, such a mastermind. But as Lahoud told me, he really didn't even have a plan A for what would happen if the United States, instead of pulling out of the region, invaded his host country of Afghanistan.
7: It's fascinating. You know, in public, of course, bin Laden portrayed confidence and acted like he did have a plan. He spoke about wanting to bankrupt the U.S. through wars of attrition, like the Mujahideen had bled the Soviet Union in Afghanistan in the 80s. Was this just a sort of backwards rewriting of history that he tried to do at the time?
8: What happened was bin Laden, having found that the United States reacted differently from how he expected, and having really done what he could in terms of terror operations, there were no other ones that were quite ready in the United States, decided, okay, now we're going to try to bleed them dry. And that was a much, much more effective strategy than the one that he started with.
7: So he basically cleverly claimed credit after the fact rather than strategically masterminding it. What does that suggest about bin Laden's ability to manipulate the public and the U.S. intelligence community? And how has that changed since his death?
8: I don't even think it's really his ability. Not to say that he wasn't a threat and that it was senseless to try to neutralize him, but really that there was this ghost of bin Laden that's been knocking around in our collective mind and the mind of our national security apparatus. And it has not just outlived bin Laden, but loomed way beyond the capabilities of al-Qaeda at its peak. So it's really extraordinary that we're still thinking about him in the same terms of genius as we did when we really didn't know all the trouble that he was going through in his last years.
7: In as much as he sort of looms as this phantom and the words al-Qaeda still chill people to their bones in this country, talk about their failure to launch any meaningful attacks on U.S. soil since 9/11, except for the one attack on the naval base in Florida that killed three people. Why were they unsuccessful in repeating terrorist attacks that took the American establishment by surprise?
8: So they tried multiple times. On two occasions, they took, I would charitably say, semi-competent operatives and then put them on the planes and hoped that they would be able to blow up elements of their clothing that had bombs attached to them.
7: I think you're referring to the shoe bomber and the underwear bomber. Is that correct?
8: Yes. They ran through two different articles of clothing trying to smuggle bombs on board. And in both cases, it didn't work. So the attempt was made. But really, the organization was in such disarray after being picked apart by American counterterror intelligence networks overseas. And the best, as you mentioned, they could muster was in Pensacola, Florida, where they killed only three people, and that was resembled an act of workplace violence.
7: In the years since 9/11, other terrorist groups sort of took over and became more famous or infamous. I'm thinking of Islamic State, Al-Shabaab in Africa. But some analysts say that al-Qaeda is still extremely dangerous in other parts of the world, like Yemen, Mali, Somalia, the Sahel. Talk about to what extent they still have a global influence or how their affiliates have carried out attacks elsewhere in the 25 years since the attacks in New York, Washington, and over Pennsylvania.
8: Bin Laden had an idea for his organization, and it was an organization that was top-down, centralized, and would attack America. And the affiliates that you've mentioned that have the al-Qaeda name have become very powerful in areas far away from the United States. Somalia is a good example, the Sahel, Yemen. And in Somalia, for example, the Shabaab has tens of thousands of people. It has $100 million of revenue running through it. So that is a very formidable organization whose capabilities certainly include the ability, if it wished, to attack the United States. The fact is, though, that they're very happy in Somalia right now. It's not the end of their ambitions, but they have a lot of good things going for them there. Bin Laden wanted to centralize his organization so he could keep it on task, and it shows that he was right to be concerned that if on the periphery there's an organization that calls itself al-Qaeda, it might have its own things rather than the main mission in first and foremost in its mind.
7: Yeah, you talk about bin Laden's vision of a centralized global al-Qaeda, but the fact is that these affiliates have become really unpredictable. Al-Qaeda's branch in Iraq split off and became the Islamic State. Then we have the current president of Syria, who's a former al-Qaeda leader, but now he's denounced jihadism altogether, apparently. So I'm wondering how all of this sort of splintering, does it undercut the spread of al-Qaeda's ideology around the world, or is it all coming up independently on its own, regardless of what label we put on it?
8: I think that bin Laden was actually prescient about his own organization. He worried about his organization, you know, turning into something that was beyond his control. And ISIS is a good example of that. They split off from Al-Qaeda, and they denounced Al-Qaeda. This is after bin Laden's death. And they said that Al-Qaeda was a bunch of apostates, and they had to be fought too. So I think what we see is that there's a generation of global jihad that outlived and started to become disobedient to its own creator. And bin Laden didn't quite live to see the full extent of that disobedience, but there's a movement that has outlived Al-Qaeda as an organization, even if it sometimes bears its name.
7: Hmm. I've heard some intelligence analysts, particularly those in Southwest Asia and Afghanistan and Pakistan, warn that Al-Qaeda could be silently rebuilding itself, gaining strength under the guise of essentially pretending that it's all but defunct. What does your reporting show on this?
8: It's always concerning when you don't know what an organization is doing and that organization wants to attack America. So there's people who quite rightly are professionally engaged in worrying that if you don't hear from Al-Qaeda, maybe because Al-Qaeda has something that it's secretly planning. I just have noticed, along with everybody else, that the sum of its activity against America has been very underwhelming over the last 25 years. So while I understand why we should be paranoid about this, at a certain point, you have to wonder whether the organization has morphed into something else and maybe is actually defunct, as some scholars suggest.
7: So what's your final read on that? Morphed or defunct?
8: In some ways, it doesn't really matter because there are still many people out there who want to attack America, who have that ultimate ambition. But, you know, I try to look at it from the eyes of bin Laden. Bin Laden was concerned that he would lose control over the group, and he had a vision for what the group would be. And that vision is largely destroyed. There are remnants of Al-Qaeda. There are old guard members of Al-Qaeda, and they're old. And, you know, they're not being listened to by the youngest generation of jihadists. So you find groups like the Islamic State, and you find peripheral groups of Al-Qaeda that have just been much more successful in motivating the people we're worried about, which is you know, younger militant types who desperately want to kill an American. But it doesn't mean that Al-Qaeda is still existing. It means that the younger generation's moved on and the older group is reduced to sort of respected ancestors.
7: Graham Wood is a staff writer at The Atlantic and the author of an award-winning book on Islamic terrorism. He's been talking to us about his reporting on where Al-Qaeda is 25 years since 9/11. Graham, thank you so much for joining us.
8: Thank you, Indira.
7: This is Here and Now.

0: Live from NPR News in Boston, I'm Josie Guarino. The rate of inflation is holding steady, according to the latest consumer price report. Overall prices in August rose 3.4% compared to last year, matching July's numbers and landing right where economists expected. On a month-to-month basis, prices ticked up by 0.4%. The main driver behind the sticky numbers is high gas prices sparked by escalating U.S.-Iran tensions. Gas prices jumped sharply in August, and diesel prices also hit a new record high above $6 overnight. The U.S. has managed to loosen Iran's grip on the vital Strait of Hormuz and choke off its oil exports, but the war is far from over. The U.S. military deployment to maintain a blockade and help ships through the strait is costly. Iran-backed Houthi rebels in Yemen are meanwhile stepping up attacks on Saudi Arabia, injecting even more uncertainty into global oil markets. Residents of Mansouri in southern Lebanon are witnessing the destruction of their village. They gather daily in a neighboring village to watch Israeli drones drop explosives on their homes. Today, the Israeli military detonated the village's public school, even though a truce was signed back in June between Israel and Hezbollah. Displaced residents blame both Israel and the Lebanese government. This is Here and Now.
1: 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Sun will continue. High of 82 today. Overnight low 64. Tomorrow, sunshine and 86. There's a chance of showers on Sunday. Partly sunny, 40% chance of afternoon showers and a high of 79. 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She'll play Not My Job, too. Peter Sagal and Alzo Slade with Wait, Wait, Don't Tell Me tomorrow morning at 11. And that's immediately after the conversation here on WVIK.
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3: It's Here and Now. 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

0: Things in the city of Aleppo are wonderfully slow and sleepy. It's a day off for almost everyone, and the streets are quiet except for the call to prayer and the occasional vendor and the sounds of stores cooking Aleppo's favorite Friday dishes, like ful, a garlicky dish of fava beans, and fette, chickpeas smothered in creamy tahini yogurt sauce. But I'm on the hunt for something sweet. I want mamonia, a sweet, smooth pudding made of fine semolina, a kind of wheat, and garnished with cheese strands and slivers of nuts. Mamonia is from Aleppo, Ahmed Issa says, though it's spread across Syria. Issa is the owner of Issa Sweets Shop here in Aleppo, and it's a popular morning spot for mamonia lovers. And Issa says it is hard to get the dish wrong. It's simple, he says. It's just clarified butter, semolina, sugar, and some water. And inside the shop, his employees stir two big vats of the steaming, creamy yellow mamonia, keeping it constantly in motion in the pan so it does not caramelize.
1: It's a little sweet for me in the morning, but very nice.
2: It is quite sweet.
0: So I add a liberal handful of the salty string cheese that Issa's given us to the top of the mamonia. Other diners around me order it with hummus and pita bread on the side. People love mamonia here because it's appetizing and ancient, says Issa, tracing back more than 1,000 years to the Abbasid dynasty in the 8th century. And so when Aleppo native Ammar Wafai takes a bite of mamonia on Friday mornings, he's filled with memories of his father.
3: My father, he makes mamonia very, very, very well.
0: His wife, Lama Wafai, jumps in to offer me her own recipe for mamonia. Which she says tastes much better than this restaurant-made pudding. Every time we taste mamonia, she says, she thinks back to childhood, when mamonia was always on the family dining table on Fridays. At every gathering of relatives, she says. But memories of the war also come up. A ruinous civil war just ended over a year ago in Syria, and Aleppo was one of the cities most damaged throughout the nearly 14 years of fighting. Some of the buildings on the same street as this restaurant remain gutted, collapsed from airstrikes, or with concrete walls riddled with artillery marks. Issa, the store owner, shut down months after the revolution began, he says. He reopened only a decade later, in 2021, as the fighting, which had killed thousands of civilians, subsided a bit. And thanks to God, he says, we have stayed open since then. Emily Fang, NPR News, Aleppo, Syria.
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5: Our Noble Selves, Saturday on Weekend Edition from NPR News.
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3: I'm Robin Young. It's Here and Now. Do you have an image you just can't shake from 9/11? A woman at Ground Zero in shock, covered in gray dust with an elegant strand of pearls. Or the collapsed towers that look like a bombed World War II cathedral. Well, 25 years ago, AP photographer Richard Drew took another photo. He raced to the towers when told a plane had hit them. Emerging from the subway, he got to work. One of Richard Drew's photographs became known around the world as the Falling Man, a man appearing to plummet headfirst to his death from the North Tower. It's called one of the most famous photos that no one wants to see. It's that difficult. His eyes are open and terrified. Esquire essayist Tom Juno called it our most intimate connection to the horror of that day. The 9/11 Museum displays it in a private alcove, along with this instrumental tribute from Dutch group Bastardi de Blues.
4: I thought of him as a man that just took his life in his hands.
3: Well, Richard Drew joins us now to reflect on the power of his Falling Man photograph years on. Richard, what are your first thoughts looking back to where you were that day?
5: Well, I guess I'm thinking about what would happen if someone hadn't pulled me away when the first building collapsed, because I was directly across the street. And then I made my way back and was able to, you know, do some more photography.
3: And you've also told us that, you know, in the run-up to this, you are on another shoot. There was a CNN cameraman there. You both, you know, almost simultaneously got news.
5: Exactly.
3: Something's happened with the tower. You take the subway. I had friends who were on the subway. It was very frightening to be down there and not know what you were coming up to. When you first came up and you saw the fires, what did you think?
5: Well, I saw both towers were on fire, and I was wondering how one plane could hit both towers, and the way the fire was on one side and on one and one on the other. And I didn't realize it until this police officer said, you know, I was here when the second plane hit. And I went, oh, my gosh.
3: Yeah, right. And there you are looking at it. But how do you – we've seen the footage of the people staring up in shock. You did your work. What happened? I know you're a top photographer.
5: Well, thank you.
3: You know, but was it all instinct? What was it?
5: Well, I've been with the AP now 56 years, but I've had experience in my career. In 1968, I was one of the photographers in the kitchen when Robert Kennedy was shot. I was actually walking right behind him.
3: We know that moment. I just want to draw attention to the almost heavenly image that you have of RFK. There's a shaft of light on his face as he lies on the floor, hands reaching out to him.
5: Well, that shaft of light was my savior in that. I didn't have a flash with me. I had gone out and put my flash in the car. I think it was a CBS video crew made their way back into the kitchen somehow, and that was the light from the CBS TV camera that came on.
3: Again, you're in this moment, and you capture this enduring image. That's when you were a young man, just starting out.
5: Here I was 21,
3: 21. Here you are on 9/11, raising your camera, I imagine. Did you know? At first, it was hard to understand what we were seeing, just watching it on the television or looking up from the ground. What is that? What's that coming? What is that?
5: Well, for me, the camera. Actually, my wife points out that the camera for me is a filter between reality and me. It's my job to photograph whatever happens in front of me. I guess I record history every day, and this is part of the history of this event. And I'm photographing the falling man wasn't just one photograph.
3: Mm-hmm.
5: He was one of a series of images of him falling from the building. And it just so happened that the camera in this sequence took the photo when he was in this perfectly vertical position. If the camera had recycled at a fraction of a second either way, it wouldn't have had I still would have had a pictures of the man falling, but it wouldn't have been as, I guess people say, as shocking an image, because the way his verticality separates the two buildings, the north and south building, and
3: right.
5: he's falling like Tom Jeannot wrote, falling like an arrow.
3: Falling like an arrow. Look, you know, we all have memories. I can remember a couple. They were both black, looked like they were workers, maybe colleagues. I don't know. She had a yellow dress on, beautiful yellow dress. He had a shirt and a tie. They were holding hands.
5: Oh, I've heard about this couple, but I don't remember photographing.
3: But isn't that something? I mean, we feel close to these people.
5: Yes.
3: From that day.
5: Well, the falling man has become part of the legacy of September 11th and part of my legacy.
3: We now know that the falling man was probably Jonathan Briley, a sound engineer who worked at the Windows of the World restaurant at the top of the North Tower, which, of course, fell. A few days ago, his sister broke a 25-year silence. She had an interview with the Daily Mail. There are people who've been saying that what these jumpers did was suicide and therefore a sin. It's astonishing that there would be criticism of people who were escaping unbelievable flames, you know, oil from the airplanes, horrendous. But Jonathan Briley's sister said she disagrees with them. She believes that God is too benevolent. And then she said, phew, I believe that all those individuals that jumped were caught. Their spirits were actually caught. You know, your thoughts on that. You caught him too.
5: It's very hard to say actually whether they were falling or whether they jumped or whether they were forced out of the building or whether it was their choice. You know, people have I've been reading about other people's comments, and they say that that the falling man's soul was captured. Huh. So that was what happened with the falling man.
3: Yeah. It's powerful. You have to put a photo out there and release it, and other people will have their opinions on it.
5: Yeah, there was another person who was tentatively identified along the way. It could have been Norberto Hernandez, who worked in the kitchen at Windows of the World. It was about it again.
3: Yeah.
5: So, I didn't realize it until a few years ago that the names Norberto Hernandez and Jonathan Briley are separated by one name as they're inscribed on the border of the North Reflecting Pool.
3: Oh,
5: as
3: the memorial.
5: The names are. Yeah, there's one name in between them.
3: When you just said, Richard, I'm thinking about this. What happened? What happens?
5: I think about all the people that I photographed that day. It just wasn't those two people who are tentatively identified. There was a few years after, I think it was in 2006, a man called the Associated Press office, AP, and said that he knew what his fiance was wearing that day when she went to work in the World Trade Center. And he wanted to know if he could come and sit with me and look at my photos on my laptop. So he did. He came to the AP and we looked at the pictures, and he saw what he believes was his fiance, because he knew what she was wearing that day when she went to work.
3: Oh.
5: So I got to help him get closure on his about her fate on September 11th.
3: Oh. Yeah. Well, that's a lot to carry. For 25 years, that's a lot to carry. And I suppose for people who have said, we have no right to have these images, these are too intimate moments, you can say, but your recording of it helped at least one family.
5: Right. And yet people to this day, 25 years later, are still offended or find it hard to look at Falling Man. And my photograph doesn't show any blood or guts. It's a very quiet photo, and it's a part of this man's life, a part of his last few moments of his life. But I think it's because people can identify with it. What would they do if they were in the same situation?
3: Yeah. That's Associated Press photographer Richard Drew, who took the haunting Falling Man photo in Lower Manhattan on the morning of 9/11, 25 years ago. Richard, thank you so much for talking to us about it.
5: Well, thank you for asking. It's been a pleasure talking to you.
3: And you're listening to Here and Now.

0: 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Things are looking up for the River Bandits. They advanced to the best of three Midwest League Championship Series. They're just waiting to see who they play. The Dayton Dragons and Great Lakes Loons play tonight, and one of them will face the River Bandits. College football tomorrow, Augustana travels to UW-Stout. Illinois hosts Duke, and tomorrow night, Iowa is at home against Iowa State. Weather for today continues to be really nice. High of 82 and sunshine. Overnight low 64. For Saturday, mostly sunny, high of 86, and a chance of afternoon showers on Sunday. Otherwise, partly sunny and a high of 79. WVIK.
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2: It's here and now. With fall officially starting in just over a week, we'll be saying goodbye to beach days, sunny evenings, and ice-cold treats, and saying hello to changing leaves, cozy sweaters, pumpkin spice, everything, blah, and of course, the arrival of the exciting fall TV lineup.
3: The rap game. 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
5: These are life and times of a rider. 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
2: Okay, that is a glimpse from the drop, A Snowfall Saga, one of the shows that our next guest is eagerly awaiting. NPR critic at large and my friend Eric Deggans joins us now to discuss his fall TV picks. Eric, let's start off with the show whose clip we just heard. The drop premiered on FX and Hulu earlier this week. It's a spinoff of Snowfall, another crime drama that ended in 2023. Explain how these stories are connected.
6: Well, there are a couple of characters that fans of the show will recognize kind of carry over. But basically, this story takes place in the 90s. So this is 4 years after the end of the original Snowfall. And the original Snowfall was very much about like the arrival of crack cocaine in South Central Los Angeles. And you saw the explosion of violence and crime that kind of resulted. So now we have these characters that are stuck in this super violent, unpredictable environment, and they're determined to make it, and the way they're going to make it is through gangster rap. And so we have this up-and-coming producer and a woman who wants to manage him, and it's about this family trying to come together to build a fortune in the rap game at a time when people didn't think that was possible, right? You know, and so this is kind of capturing how these artists kind of took the stories from their neighborhoods and turned them into million-selling records. And so I'm down for it, and I've seen the first few episodes, and I really, really like it.
2: Yeah. Well, the new TV season that I'm looking forward to most is Slow Horses. We've all been following Gary Oldman as the slovenly but brilliant spy Jackson Lamb for the past five seasons on Apple TV. Here's a conversation between Oldman's character and Kristen Scott Thomas's Diana Taverner, the director general, finally, of MI5. It gives us a little teaser into the plot line for this new season.
7: What do you want?
8: Do you know anything about why my slow horses keep turning up dead?
7: Just a coincidence.
8: Coincidence, yeah, but it's pretty hard to lock yourself in a shipping container. You didn't piss anyone off other than me recently.
7: Oh, shut up.
2: Okay, I love their dynamic. The actors are incredible. The show, talk about twists and turns. I mean, edge of the seat stuff for me every time. What does season six have in store for us?
6: You know, the great thing about Slow Horses, of course, is that it's the idea that Jackson Lamb is burnt out, he's traumatized, and he's very cynical about how the agency treats agents, but he's very loyal to his agents, the people who work for him. He will never compliment them. He will never treat them nice. He's always insulting them, but he will stand up for them. And in this case, Jackson is trying to figure out why these people who once worked, you know, or were associated with his department are turning up dead.
2: Well, I understand that the main character's evil secret father is also coming back, played by Hugo Weaving, and I can't wait for that. But I know you've been told you can't give away spoilers. That's okay. That's okay. All right. Well, Apple TV has a brand new show coming. Brothers is premiering later this month. It stars Matthew McConaughey and Woody Harrelson as themselves. Here's a fictional twist. Could they possibly be brothers? I gotta say, Eric, I mean, to me, I thought they already were brothers, you know, spiritually, if not actually genetically.
6: Well, but definitely spiritually.
2: All right, let's listen to this clip.
9: Maybe it's not a total coincidence that you and Matthew are always scrapping like brothers.
10: Mom, Mac, are you saying
11: you and Matthew might be brothers?
12: Yes.
11: Buckle up, chuckle.
2: Wow. Okay. Star-studded cast. Eric, I assume we will get an answer to that question by the end of the series. I don't want you to spoil it for us.
6: Yeah, I can't.
2: don't. Okay, but my question is, they look alike. They act alike. They talk alike. How were they able to spoof their real-life friendship and lives, but also blend in this fictional plot line?
6: I mean, if you look at high school pictures of the two of them, they look like they could be brothers. It really is amazing. But Woody Harrelson is a little more of a free spirit than Matthew McConaughey in this one, which blows my mind by itself. You know,
2: how can Matthew McConaughey be a straight man?
6: You're telling me he's the straight guy
2: man here?
6: Playing bongos is the more level-headed one of the two.
2: Wow.
6: Right? But to just see their unique chemistry, I mean, you know, in a way, this is sort of like a really evolved hangout comedy. And so that's what makes it so much fun, because you really get the sense like, man, this is what it must feel like just hanging out with these guys. But it's blown up into this gigantic TV adventure that is much more fun to watch.
2: Oh, well, I've always thought of those two as brothers from a different mother. And I guess this fall we'll get to find out if they really are. That's NPR critic at large, Eric Deggans. Thank you so much, as always.
6: Thank you for having me.
2: Here and Now is a production of NPR and WBUR. I'm Indira Lakshmanan.
13: I'm Robin Young. It's Here and Now.
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13: I'm Robin Young. Engineer Connor Gibson wanted to print free 3D dentures for those in need, but he knew nothing about dentistry or 3D printing.
14: Yes, two big hurdles there.
13: But he persevered and says patient reactions make it worth it.
14: It is childlike whimsicality and tears of happiness, no matter who is in the operatory.
13: Next time, Here and Now.
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13: From NPR and WBUR Boston, I'm Robin Young.
2: I'm Indira Lakshmanan. It's Here and Now. Coming up, 25 years have passed since the terrorist attacks on 9/11. We'll look back at how that shocking day unfolded and how it's forever changed the nature of politics in our country.
13: Also, former New York Congresswoman Carolyn Maloney fought for years to get recognition and benefits for people with illnesses resulting from the toxic stew at Ground Zero. Now she joins them.
12: I also have the World Trade Center cough, so I was...
13: Are you worried? I mean...
12: Absolutely, I'm worried. I'm worried. I'm in the program now, too.
2: And the Trump administration allows Salvadorans with temporary protected status to remain in the country for now. Coming up here and now.
13: The news is first.
18: Live from NPR News, I'm Lakshmi Singh. Flags and flowers in shades of red, white, and blue adorn memorials to the victims of the 9/11 terrorist attacks 25 years ago today. In preparation, governors across the U.S. had ordered flags be flown at half staff. NPR's Bill Chappell takes us to the places where people paused and reflected.
19: In Shanksville, Pennsylvania, a bell tolled for each life lost when Flight 93 crashed nearby. At the Pentagon, President Trump said the attacks brought Americans together.
20: We were all New Yorkers that day, every one of us. We were all New Yorkers.
19: And in New York, Vice President Vance joined four ex-presidents at the World Trade Center Memorial Site to hear families speak the names of those who died. The speakers, brothers, daughters, grandchildren, looked back on what was lost, and they pledged never to forget. Bill Chappell, NPR News.
18: Vice President Vance stood alongside other political leaders during a moment of silence at the ceremony. The display of national unity was a stark contrast from Vance's fierce defense of traditional values when he headlined the Republican midterm convention in Dallas last night.
21: To the radicals who wish to abolish my family and the thousands and millions of other families all across our country, we have a simple message for them. Stay the hell away from our kids.
18: Vance urged voters, even those who disagree with the Republican Party, to vote for the GOP anyway in November. He did not mention the $5,000 cash dividends President Trump promised to every American adult the night before, if Republicans remain in control of Congress. But Trump did remind the crowd about that pledge as he took the stage again after Vance and closed out the event. Data center anxiety has made its way into the housing market as buyers and sellers wonder how the giant tech hub next door could affect home values. NPR's Marissa J. Lang took a look at a new study that found impacts vary from place to place.
22: More than ever, large data centers are being built around neighborhoods, prompting real estate agents to ask, what should we tell clients? A new study from the National Association of Realtors, which analyzed nearly 1,500 data centers, found there really isn't a one-size-fits-all answer. Here's lead researcher Nadia Evangelou.
23: This may be a national conversation, but the actual real estate impact is very concentrated in a relatively small number of local markets.
22: In some regions, data centers seem to correlate with economic growth. In others, researchers saw rising energy costs and land use concerns. The group said it will continue to track markets as the data center footprint expands. Marissa J. Lang, NPR News.
18: This is NPR.
0: 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Thanks. This is Jim O'Hara with WVIK News at 104. Iowa and Illinois Departments of Transportation are in the final stages of deciding on a bridge alternative for the Quad Cities' iconic Centennial Bridge. Representatives from the transportation departments and the global engineering firm Parsons gave updates at the Davenport City Council meeting this week. Parsons' Tony Pikelis said that the current options are to build a new bridge slightly west of the Centennial Bridge for $237 million, or a new structure between the Marquette Street Corridor in Davenport and the 11th Street Corridor in Rock Island, that costing about $295 million.
24: Both alternatives meet the purpose and need, but E2 has fewer impacts than E7 and is less costly. So we're not at the point where we're defining a preferred alternative, coming out with a recommended alternative, but we are trying to move towards that over the next couple of months.
0: The group will speak at the Rock Island City Council meeting on Monday to obtain council feedback. WVIK weather, sunny today at a high near 82. And one more reminder, our fall membership drive going on right now. You can donate at wvik.org or by calling 309-794-7500.
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2: From NPR and WBUR, I'm Indira Lakshmanan.
13: I'm Robin Young. It's Here and Now. On a somber day of memorials for the nearly 3,000 people killed in the terrorist attacks in New York, the Pentagon, and Pennsylvania 25 years ago, somber also for families of more than 9,000 others who've died from illnesses related to those attacks. Former Presidents Bill Clinton, George W. Bush, Barack Obama, and Joe Biden attended this morning's remembrance in New York City. Organizers have a longstanding policy of not allowing politicians to speak at the ceremony. President Trump chose to attend a remembrance at the Pentagon instead. He was able to address the crowd there.
5: September 11th reminded us of the terrible power of hate. The 25 years since have shown us the even greater power of the American spirit to endure and prevail and to win.
2: A new poll from Reuters Ipsos gives us a window into how much has changed in this country and in our politics in the years since the 9/11 attacks. The survey found Americans today fear domestic extremism more than foreign terrorists. Our Friday Politics Roundtable joins us to provide perspective on how we got from there to here. Joining us to talk more is Ron Elving, a senior NPR contributor, and Susan Glasser, a staff writer at The New Yorker. So glad to have you both here today. Welcome.
13: Yeah. Hi there.
7: Good to be with you.
8: Thank you.
2: Susan, I want to begin with you and the optics. Four former presidents together for the remembrance ceremony at Ground Zero in New York City. Meanwhile, President Trump speaking separately at the Pentagon. What struck you about this split-screen image at a time when we would think all presidents would be coming together to mark this somber moment?
8: Yeah, I mean, look, President Trump does things his own way, and I think that for his supporters is no surprise. He wants to define himself as an opponent of the establishment, Democratic and Republican. And so, you know, we all know that if he's not front and center and making the speech himself, it's not an event that interests him. But my guess is that the people who wanted it to be a somber remembrance were probably just as grateful not to have the disruption. It was a less divided time in our country, to be honest, Indira. Yeah.
13: Well, you know, even as you're saying that, I'm thinking back, some of us of a certain age, you know, remember, and not everyone does, you know, we're 25 years out, but we remember how on September 11th, 2001, so much of the world said, we are all Americans in sympathy. We're not hearing that a lot from parts of the world. Ron, you know, that day there were no Democrats or Republicans. It was Americans. Now we know it's incredibly divided. I know we could do hours on this, but can you give us a thumbnail? How did we go from one to the other?
7: People who have been shattered by a massive tragedy such as 9/11 turned to the people around them for support in the moment. So on September 11th, we saw members of Congress have to be evacuated from the Capitol. There was fear about a fourth airplane. And of course, we know there was one. It might have been coming for the Capitol, went down because the passengers brought it down in Pennsylvania. And the members of Congress were out on the lawn just staring back at the Capitol, wondering what was going to happen. But eventually, when they got back, the members of Congress stood on the steps and Republican and Democrat together. They stood shoulder to shoulder and sang God Bless America. It was an extraordinary moment, and it was symbolic of exactly what you're talking about. But as time goes on, that initial feeling, the hugging each other, well, that subsides, and anger and fear take over, and the people who were hugging each other very soon were pointing fingers at each other and blaming each other, and there was great debate over what America should do next. And what followed was a period of war, Afghanistan, Iraq, to some degree echoed by what's happening today, although that is a separate issue we have with Iran, and a lot of changes in terms of domestic policy, including surveillance of citizens and many other controversial things that have followed, and that's where the rancor returns.
2: You're right, Ron, to talk about so many different elements, threads that came out of 9/11. That also includes conspiracy theories, Islamophobia, of course, fatigue over the years, over foreign wars, even as we're in a new one with Iran today. In the last few years, anti-Semitism growing as well. Susan, I want to ask you, you know, we covered the Afghan war together after 9/11. But I'm wondering now, as you're back in the U.S., you've been covering Washington for so many years now, what have you seen in terms of a line from 9/11, from the time when the country was so united, to deeply divided, distrustful, splintered politics in our country today? How did we get from there to here?
8: Yeah, I mean, it to Ron's point, I was in Moscow on September 11th, and I will never forget the images of literally piles of flowers and stuffed animals and signs that said things like, we were together at the Elba, we're together again. Even Russians had an enormous sense of sympathy and empathy with what Americans were going through at that time. And, you know, it seems almost inconceivable. I think it was a blow to the collective psyche in a way that took the country arguably in a very different direction in both our domestic politics and in our geopolitics. And, you know, it's that politics of fear and division that really have shaped a whole generation and our adult lifetimes. When I started out here in Washington, I could drive my car up to the White House and pick up my friend from work, which I used to do. I could go right to the gate at National Airport and, you know, meet somebody there. Our world is reshaped in ways that are very tangible as well as imperceptible. And I think it's the lack of trust that I would say is the biggest difference, even more than the partisanship, Indira. It's that we were a high trust society in our institutions, in each other. And now look at the numbers across the board. We are becoming one of those low trust societies that you and I used to cover as foreign correspondents.
13: Isn't that funny? Well, you know, and you mentioned a younger generation, Susan. I'm thinking there are people listening to this thinking, what, you drove up to the airport, you could go to the gate, or even just that, you know, people were singing together on the steps. It just makes no sense. And Ron, I'm thinking another thing that we saw is there was the election of the first Black president of the United States. There was backlash to that. There were people who, for instance, had always felt a part of the Democratic Party and felt that they were being left behind, people of faith who felt that they were being ignored. And that brings us to, you know, what else happened this week a year ago. Yesterday, far-right activist Charlie Kirk was assassinated, and we're hearing reportedly kids at the college where he was shot and where a memorial is planned are very divided over whether they want that memorial there. Many love him. Many find him hateful. People in the crowd at the Republican National Convention in Dallas called for progressive Democrats running for Senate to be shot when Texas Senator Ted Cruz mentioned those progressive Democrats by name. Let's listen.
6: When Abdul al-Sayed says he has a, quote, obligation to comply with Sharia law, he means it. And when James Tallarico says he wants to dismantle capitalism, he means it.
13: Ron, I'm hearing he should be shot. Where is John McCain? He's gone. You know, somebody who would have admonished those hecklers.
7: John McCain is gone and sorely missed. And the spirit that was John McCain is absent. And the feelings that we had after 9/11 have largely been dissipated. Some of that, of course, is underlying tension that was always in the society. And the more you try to address the underlying issues of society, whether it be racism or whether it be class rivalries, you are going to disturb the environment around you. You're going to disturb a lot of the people around you. And that's going to produce some pushback. And that's what we've been seeing in the years since the unity of 9/11 was dissipated into war and policies of domestic repression. Mm.
2: Susan, I want to ask you about this Reuters poll that suggests people are more scared of each other in this country now than they are of terrorists from abroad, and what that means for our politics. And I'm thinking about how you've covered Donald Trump over the years, and the language that he uses, is it in a way a result of all the fear that came out of 9/11, you know, and then the wars we had and what led up to that? And I'm wondering, how do you see his evolution as a political figure to someone who this week was holding a convention where he was charging people to attend this Republican midterm convention and offering money to Americans if Republicans win? I mean, there are things that we couldn't have imagined 25 years ago. Talk about how our political climate has changed.
8: Yeah, no, you're right, Indira. I mean, look, first of all, demagoguery flourishes and feeds upon fear and hate. It both creates it and amplifies it. And I think we've seen the last 10 years, it's a very, very potent force when wielded by somebody who has the gifts of a demagogue. So it's the hatred existed in our society, but there's a difference between a leader and not just John McCain. Whatever you thought of George Bush's policies, remember that he went out of his way in the immediate aftermath, at least, of 9/11 to say, you know, we're not going to hold all Muslim people responsible for the hateful actions of a small group. And I think you don't hear that today from the leadership of one of our two parties. And that makes a difference. The other thing I think that's just so important is the divisions in society. Sure, they already existed. But there's also a conscious policy feeding lies and misinformation and conspiracy theories as a way of solidifying your support from your backers. And that has been really present with us over the last 10 years. And, you know, it's a kind of division that's hard for us even to understand. Imagine telling yourself of 25 years ago that we would be in a war of words, a trade war with Canada. Our president would be denying Canadian nationhood, telling us that they're the bigger enemies, that the enemies are within, and that the enemy within is bigger than Russia and China. That's just not conceivable. Yeah, no.
13: Well, this has been a cheery conversation, but maybe appropriate for a very somber day. So, Father Elving, I mean Ron, NPR senior contributor, we thank you so much. Susan Glasser, staff writer at The New Yorker, we thank you as well. Thank you both.
7: Thank you.
8: Thank you.
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9: Twenty-five years after the September 11th terror attacks, the case against the alleged co-conspirators still hasn't gone to trial.
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9: I'm Sasha Pfeiffer. We'll explain why the 9/11 case remains in limbo on All Things Considered from NPR News.
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13: I'm Robin Young. It's Here and Now. 25 years ago, we were preparing for only our second national broadcast from Boston when a plane hit the World Trade Center in New York, knocking out signals. As WNYC valiantly struggled to broadcast, we joined a chorus trying to tell the country what was happening.
16: It has been a horrific day of national tragedy. Here is what we know. Both World Trade Center towers in New York City were destroyed this morning after being struck by airplanes, one of them hijacked out of Boston.
17: Another plane has crashed into the Pentagon. It took a direct hit, and a 757 has crashed 80 miles southeast of Pittsburgh. All federal office buildings in
13: Washington. My colleague Bruce Gellerman and I would find out later that there were actually two planes from Boston where we were based. They both crashed into the World Trade Towers in New York. Another plane left from Dulles in Virginia hit the Pentagon. A fourth from Newark, New Jersey, was forced down by passengers in a field in Pennsylvania. All that morning, we just pulled in the sound of voices trying to describe to us the impossible. We just thought we'd let you hear what it sounded like, and it can be tough.
19: And now both of those twin towers are smoking. They are on fire. Large holes visible in the side of the 110-story building, landmark Twin Towers.
20: We have learned also that the president is going to speak.
19: The FBI is now pursuing reports that one or both of those planes were hijacked.
25: Two airplanes have crashed into the World Trade Center in an apparent terrorist attack on our country.
26: I looked out my window, which is directly across from Pentagon and Pentagon Row apartments, and I saw the tail of a large airliner. It plowed right into the Pentagon.
27: I've never seen anything like it in my life. The tower just collapsed moments ago. I'm on the phone here at a gas station, and as I was on hold waiting to get on the line here, people started screaming, "Oh my God! Oh my God!"
19: It fell like a deck of cards. It fell straight down. It came from the top all the way down. It just simply pancaked.
13: That was at around 10 o'clock in the morning. I had just rolled a television past the guests in Studio 2 here at WBUR for the program The Connection. Michael Goldfarb was hosting. It was almost 10:30.
28: Could you talk a bit about the kinds of skills that terrorist groups actually have? As I watch, we do have a television in the studio. The second tower of the World Trade Center has just collapsed.
29: Oh, my God.
28: The skyline of Lower Manhattan is irrevocably altered. A plume of smoke. My guests and I can only tell you, listeners, are shocked. The tower has come down. The World Trade Center's twin towers no longer exist.
19: The Twin Towers are down. The Pentagon still burning.
20: There have been evacuations of the West Wing of the White House. The Capitol building has been evacuated.
19: Evacuations now ordered at the United Nations in New York and at the Sears Tower in Chicago. Los Angeles has mobilized its anti-terrorism division.
16: We have to report now that United Airlines is just reporting that a second plane has crashed, a second United Airlines plane. A United Airlines flight also crashed in the D.C. area. We're now hearing reports from United Airlines that a second plane of theirs has crashed.
19: Now we're being told United Airlines has lost a plane near Pittsburgh. It's a large plane believed to be a Boeing 747. It has crashed about 80 miles southeast of Pittsburgh.
13: It crashed into a field in Shanksville, Pennsylvania, after passengers commandeered a drink cart and stormed the cabin. And that was that. Over time, we'd hear about so many heroic acts that day. There was Michael Benfante, who carried a woman in a wheelchair down 68 flights in the North Tower. He put her in an ambulance. The tower began to collapse. He ran, thinking of the firefighters he just passed. And these are some of the things that also haunt you. You saw the firemen going the other way.
30: Right. Probably 75 to 100. I don't know. Could have been more. Could have been a little less. And they were exhausted. They were carrying tools and hoses and they were going up as everybody was going down. And all they kept saying, they were just relaying our fears, just saying, everything's going to be okay. Just keep moving. Everything's fine. And you could tell what their lips were saying. Their eyes weren't telling the same story. But they, I mean, come on. If to me, you can't call me a hero. Not when you think of them.
16: So many stories. We decided to bring you just one. When Jim Gartenberg was trapped in the towers, he called into a local TV station and reported until the tower collapsed. He and his wife Jill had a 2-year-old, Nicole. Jill was pregnant with the child she'd named Jamie after Jim died. We visited her months later in her New York apartment, and we start with his phone calls. They are tough to hear.
3: On the phone, we have an eyewitness, is that correct?
4: Yeah, Jim Gartenberg joins us. He was on the 86th floor of, I'm not sure which tower, was it the east, north or south, Jim?
5: It's the World Trade Center 1, and it's not was. I am here, and I'm stuck right now.
4: Now, are you above?
6: My husband's name was James Michael Gartenberg. He went by Jim Gartenberg, and he was on the 86th floor of 1 World Trade Center.
5: A fire door has trapped us. Debris has fallen around us, and part of the core of the building is blown out.
4: Jim,
6: actually, a friend of our mine had
4: too,
6: called me on my cell phone and said, NYPD, Jill, exactly I just heard Jim on TV, and he sounds great, and he's going to be okay. And I said, he's not going to be okay. I knew he wasn't going to be okay. I knew that he sounded calm and in control because that's just always how he sounded. But I knew what was going on in there, and I had walked out of my office to look downtown, miles downtown, when I saw the smoke and the fire that was coming from those buildings. I couldn't imagine anybody was going to survive that, even if the building didn't collapse, which, of course, then, so.
16: After Jim died and the tower collapsed, Jill became one of 100 widows expecting a child. In 2002, she was raising 3-year-old Nicole and 6-month-old Jamie, who was born half a year after her father's death.
6: She's named after my husband, who's James, and, right, after your daddy, in his honor. Oh. Okay, sweetie, I'll get it.
7: Excuse the ice cream, let's go. Get the ice cream.
6: Okay, you know what, let's leave it like this. This?
7: Do you know what we call these little things where we're from? These little things, you know what we call them? We call them Jimmies.
6: Who's Jimmy? Our daddy? Is that your daddy? She's too busy eating.
8: He's still my daddy.
6: He's still your daddy. That's right. He'll always be your daddy.
16: Well, and you have that 24 hours a day.
6: Yes. Every day we talk about daddy and we watch videos about daddy, right?
7: Nicole loves to watch our wedding video.
8: Mommy and daddy.
6: You want to watch it now? The mommy and daddy video with you in it?
8: Yeah.
6: Okay.
7: I had been initially in my office when I got his initial phone call and phone message.
18: Tuesday, 8:48 a.m.
21: Jill, there's a fire on my floor. I love you. Tell everyone I love you. I don't know if I'm going to be okay here. I love you so much.
16: Your husband sounded so frightened in the message to you. And then he became so strong for other families on television.
6: Absolutely. He, you know what? Even in his last moments, that was typical of what my husband represented. He just cared about others. What he said on the local news station was, if anyone has a loved one in the building, please don't be concerned. Things are under control at the moment. You know, in his last moments of life, to say that and to be concerned about others, that was just typical of my husband.
16: What did you and he get to say to each other that you can...
6: How much we loved each other, and how much he loves my daughter. You know, what do you say? What is there to say? I spoke to him 5 or 6 times. What else is there to say when I know he's not coming back home? And thank you, sweetie. Nicole brought me a tissue. This is where we started a home together. Life has to go on.
8: Hi, it's Daddy.
6: Oh, it's Daddy?
16: On a toy phone.
6: Yeah, she does that all the time.
8: Hi, Mom.
6: It's her way of talking to him.
8: Daddy, hi, Daddy.
16: Yeah. I'm looking at these letters.
7: This man writes, so calm, so reassuring. I heard him speak of where he was, trapped. I was wondering, could I be half as brave as he was? He left quite an impression.
0: Mm-hmm. That's right, he did.
2: Nicole, sweetie, you know what? Let's get into pajamas now.
7: Little Nicole is now in her early 20s, her sister Jamie, just 20. Jill Gartenberg remarried, and on this 20th anniversary of 9/11, she told us she's trying to take care of herself. You know, take it easy.
5: I'm on the 86th floor on the east side of the building facing the East River.
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5: If I'm on the air, I want to tell anybody that has a family member that may be in the building that the situation is under control for the moment and the danger has not increased. So please, all family members, take it easy.
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0: The voice of Jim Gartenberg speaking from the doomed World Trade Center towers on 9/11. By the way, he was scheduled to move the next day to a Midtown office. He died in the tower collapse. We visited his widow, now Jill Gartenberg Pila. It's Here and Now. Live from NPR News in Boston, I'm Josie Guarino. Flags are flying at half-staff across the country today as the nation marks the 25th anniversary of the September 11th terrorist attacks that left nearly 3,000 people dead and a nation shaken. Today, leaders and families gather to honor them. President Trump attended a memorial ceremony at the Pentagon, and former Presidents Joe Biden, Barack Obama, Bill Clinton, and George W. Bush went to Ground Zero in New York, where victims' relatives read aloud the long list of names. A federal court today ruled that the Energy Department exceeded its authority when it forced a Michigan coal-fired power plant to stay open past its scheduled retirement date last year. Energy Secretary Chris Wright had said the 64-year-old plant was needed to ensure reliable electricity in the region and used emergency powers to keep it operating. Environmental groups and three states, Michigan, Illinois, and Minnesota, went to court to try to overturn those orders. New data shows imports of Chinese electric scooters surged nearly 60% in the first half of this year. North African countries like Morocco, Egypt, and Algeria are leading the charge, buying fully built vehicles straight from China to help clear up urban air pollution. This is Here and Now.
1: Here and Now on WVIK. Good afternoon. Later tonight on Fresh Air, former FDNY Deputy Chief John J. Jonas. He was on the North Tower on September 11th when the South Tower collapsed. He and his crew made it down from the 27th floor, got to the 4th floor when the building collapsed around them. Hear this interview with John J. Jonas tonight at 7 on Fresh Air. 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Expect this great weather to continue today, up to 82 degrees, overnight low 64. Saturday, sunny, high of 86. Chance of an afternoon shower on Sunday and high of 79. WVIK.
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0: A youth choir sang the American National Anthem at Ground Zero today at a ceremony marking 25 years since the 9/11 terror attacks killed nearly 3,000 people in New York, Virginia, and Shanksville, Pennsylvania. NPR's Brian Mann has been at Ground Zero, now the 9/11 Memorial, today at the ceremony. Welcome, Brian.
1: Hi, Indira.
0: So it's been 25 years since that fateful day. A lot has happened in that city, across the country, even at Ground Zero itself. What did you see there today? What is the mood?
1: You know, it's so complicated here, Indira. It's, you know, this is one of the most beautiful places now in New York City. It was a real hellscape when I was here not long

0: after 9/11, you know, when the pile was here and this toxic rubble. And it's turned into just this very peaceful gathering place. And people clearly, they need to gather annually as they do. But there's also a lot of sobbing, a lot of people really grieving, holding up photographs of those lost. Deep, deep pain, also a real sense of community. So really a complicated day.
1: Yeah, I'm thinking of a young woman just over 25 years old who read out the name of her mother, Deepa Pakala.
2: You made everyone, no matter who they were, feel seen. And you saw me long before I was even here. You dreamed my whole life for me, and you only got 8 months of it.
1: So that's just one woman who had a baby and then was killed. Brian, others read the names of family they had never met. Talk about the young people you saw there today.
0: Yeah, that was one of the most powerful things. You know, I was thinking about it, Indira. You know, from 9/11 to today is the same distance that it would have been from the end of World War II to 1970. And so this is really now history for so many young people, even distant history. And yet there are these young people here who read out the names of their grandparents, of their lost uncles, children reading out the names of parents that they did not get to know. So there's a sense of loss and also a sense of lost time that was just really, really powerful. This, you know, the gap in lives that's been opened up now has stretched over a full quarter century.
1: Yeah. I'm thinking about the living ex-presidents and first ladies standing together along with current Vice President J.D. Vance. Did this feel like a moment of unity at a time when we have such divided politics, or did the absence of President Donald Trump himself underscore the divisions that we've seen in the last 25 years?
0: I think Donald Trump's absence, and, you know, he chose to be at the Pentagon today. That was his decision, of course. I think that was notable, but there was a sense of unity. Political opponents, deeply divided, Republican, Democrat, people across very big cultural gaps, all sat together, talked together, sat through this long ceremony together. And so symbolically, a very important moment, I think, for the country.
1: Mm. NPR's Brian Mann, thanks so much for joining us on this difficult day for the nation and sharing the remembrances that you witnessed today.
0: Thanks for having me.
1: This is Here and Now.
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1: From NPR and WBUR, I'm Robin Young.
2: I'm Indira Lakshmanan. It's Here and Now. Temporary protected status has allowed people from El Salvador to live and work legally in the United States since 2001. The Trump administration could have ended that status on Wednesday, but it allowed the deadline to pass without taking action. NPR immigration correspondent Vanessa Romo talked to Salvadoran groups who want a legal pathway to citizenship.
3: The administration's lack of action this week means that more than 170,000 immigrants from El Salvador still have the privilege of living in the U.S. legally, even if that living is in limbo. On Wednesday, the Department of Homeland Security said, quote, an announcement on El Salvador's TPS will be made at the appropriate time. Until then, Salvadorans retain TPS protection. For many, including Jose Palma, a TPS recipient and a coordinator for the National TPS Alliance, it's a relief, but a disappointing one.
4: Yeah, this is a very difficult and uncertain moment.
3: Palma, like most other TPS recipients, is frustrated that there still is no legal pathway to citizenship. That's why the National TPS Alliance is lobbying to get Congress to act.
4: There are legislations in Congress that will provide a pathway for permanent residency. Examples are like the American Dream and Promise Act, which was introduced as a discharge petition.
3: He's referring to Discharge Petition 25, which would bypass House leadership and bring the bipartisan immigration bill directly to the floor for a vote.
4: It needs 218 signatures to force a vote. We just need one more Republican to sign on.
3: Francisco Semillao is the chair of the National Salvadoran American Association. His group is trying to convince Republicans to pass a more short-term solution that would extend TPS for Salvadorans for another 18 months.
5: Let's not think about this as solving an immigration issue. Let's make this a humanitarian extension for people that just can't all of a sudden be told you can't be here anymore. And you only have 60 days or six months to leave.
3: That would at least give families more time to make plans on how to proceed, he says. Immigrant advocacy groups estimate more than 150,000 Salvadoran TPS holders contribute about $5.4 billion to the U.S. economy each year as part of the workforce. And over the last 25 years, they've given birth to approximately 150,000 American children. Vanessa Romo, NPR News.
1: Well, we've spoken here over the last 25 years about those who died on 9/11, and more recently about those who've died since, especially in Lower Manhattan, from environmental diseases caused by the toxic stew at Ground Zero. You might remember we recently spoke with a dear friend, Barry Nolan. He'd been a TV reporter at Ground Zero from day one, sleeping on the ground, sifting through the dust to show it to TV viewers, befriending first responders. Then he left broadcasting because he wanted to do more for them. And so he joined New York Representative Carolyn Maloney, working with her as she ferociously fought for medical coverage for both first responders and others who were at or near 9/11. Decades later, Barry started having a nagging cough and shocked us all with news it had developed into a fatal disease. What have you been diagnosed with?
6: I've been... I thought I'd do a show and tell. I've been diagnosed with interstitial lung disease.
1: Yeah.
6: It didn't really connect with me until I was on the phone with former Congresswoman Carolyn Maloney, and I just kept coughing in her ear. And like that, I said, I'm sorry, I'm coughing in your ear like that. I've just recently been diagnosed with interstitial lung disease. And she said, you should call the 9/11 Fund right now. And it turned out that going on 60 reporters that covered the 9/11 story have had lung disease.
1: I didn't know that.
7: Well, what I immediately thought of is, how can I help him?
1: Well, that's now former Congresswoman Carolyn Maloney. I called her last night on my phone. She's worked tirelessly for years, spearheading federal laws and huge funds for not just first responders and people sickened or killed on 9/11. Yes, almost 3,000 people died on 9/11, but 10,000 have died since of 9/11-related illnesses. She is furious at the release of records showing New York officials knew. But also, as Barry discovered, many of those illnesses are just showing up And the Congresswoman had a shock for us as well.
7: Right after 9/11, we created a victims' compensation fund for the people that died. Yeah. But many, many more died from the toxic fumes that they inhaled, like Barry. Barry is deadly sick. People are coming forward with cancers and with diseases that worked at the pile, was there that night as I was, and now is suffering with what we call the World Trade Center cough. And I also have the World Trade Center cough. So I was telling them some of the things that the doctors had told me and how to try to control it.
0: Well, I'm going to have to ask you about that. I mean, you don't yet have a diagnosis, do you, I hope, of interstitial lung disease. I mean,
7: We're trying to figure out what it is.
0: I mean, can you wrap
7: but
0: your...
7: This has happened to many of my friends. We finally passed the bill after 15 years, which we named after the first person who was diagnosed with dying from 9/11. It was James Droga. He was a lieutenant in the police force of New York, but he was diagnosed in New Jersey because in New York, they were saying there was no connection. When Zadroga was sick and dying, they said he was really a dope addict. They attacked him.
1: I remember reading that it wasn't until finally his death and an autopsy that people could see that his lungs were just riddled with glass.
7: God, it was awful. He was throwing up black phlegm. Where'd that come from? His father had a little baby daughter, and the father and the baby daughter would come to all of our hearings and support us. There are so many heartbreaking stories and people that risked their lives to save the lives of other people and ultimately became sick and are dead now.
1: It's not just the people who risked their lives heroic. There was a group of people from a church in Mississippi who came and scrubbed people's apartments.
7: They came in from all over the country. Mm. Many of them are sick and dying now. And we know now from these documents that the mayor put up that the government knew. Yeah. And I can't think of if it had been disclosed earlier, how we would have been able to save more lives.
1: I have to say to you, Congresswoman, I'm concerned and sorry to hear that you're now, you know, wrestling with a cough. Are you worried? I mean,
7: absolutely, I'm worried.
1: Yeah.
7: I'm worried. I'm in the program now, too.
1: Mm. Well, at the program today on 9/11, there's not going to be just the six bells that there traditionally are to commemorate those who've died. There's going to be a seventh bell.
7: One bell that commemorates those that passed away.
1: Yeah.
7: They perished because of 9/11 related environmental conditions.
1: Yeah.
7: Well, it's all extremely moving, and the museum, incredible. We have the memorial where each name of each person who perished on 9/11 is, and we've started another area in the park where we put the names of the people that have clearly died because of the toxic fumes and pulverized glass. But also we are coming up with cures and advanced science. We've talked a lot about Barry, but there are new medicines that have come out really recently that he's using that were not even created before 9/11. Because now everybody is coughing and sick. They're spending or doing research on what to do, and some new medicines have come out that he says are very helpful to him.
1: Yeah.
7: So I'm very proud of having played a role.
1: Yeah. Well, Congresswoman Carolyn Maloney, who spearheaded all of these wonderful programs that are now there for people like our friend, and it's there for you. I truly hope that you have got this early enough that you can put some brakes on it. I wish you nothing but better health.
7: Thank you for caring.
1: Yeah.
7: Thank you.
1: Bye-bye.
7: Bye-bye.
1: And she says anyone who thinks they have a 9/11 illness, Google the World Trade Center Health Program. It's here now.

0: The time is 10 until 2 on WVIK Quad Cities NPR. 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Nice weather today, high 82, overnight low 64. Sunshine on Saturday and a high of 86. 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
2: It's Here and Now. Maybe we should start this next story like this. A Christian, a former Muslim, and an ex-Mormon walk into a comedy club. Religion has long been an irresistible subject for comedians. The jokes often land best when comics draw on their own faith traditions, but that can be tricky too. Reporter Buffy Gorilla talked to three comedians who focus on religion in their acts and found out what they will and won't say to get a laugh.
3: Standing on a tall stage in a room with a retro vibe in Provo, Utah, Elena Hershey is shooting her first ever comedy special.
4: All right. So good to be here with you guys. Thanks for coming out.
3: Hershey was once part of the Church of Jesus Christ of Latter-day Saints, whose members are commonly known as Mormons.
4: But yeah, I served my mission in El Salvador. It is kind of crazy that they sent us there. Because if you're not familiar, El Salvador is extremely dangerous. And I personally cannot imagine a group of people less equipped to live in a violent, gang-run country than Mormon teenagers. I had never seen an R-rated movie before. And the church was like, you're going to be in one now.
3: Comics like Hershey have a long history of poking fun at religion, from George Carlin and Jim Gaffigan to newer voices like Taylor Tomlinson.
5: I think the list of commandments was deliberately and artificially inflated to get it up to 10.
6: I never miss church when I'm home. Yeah. When I travel, it's less consistent, meaning I never go.
7: But I have a lot of Christians in my life, a lot of people praying for me, which I try not to take personally.
3: Before she had comedy specials on Netflix, Taylor Tomlinson grew up devoutly Christian.
8: And I remember, like, you would get a prize if you memorized a Bible verse every week. And I never did or could. The only one I ever got was Jesus Wept.
3: That's from John 11:35, the shortest verse in the Bible, by the way. Hershey and Tomlinson can spot jokes because they've spent years noticing the quirks of their religion. Caroline Mattis, an expert on faith and media, says their experiences can lend their humor a sharp edge.
9: I think part of what being an insider-outsider combo brings in terms of comedy is being able to reflect on the absurdity or the gap between sort of what you believe now and what you were taught in a way that doesn't feel necessarily just like an attack, because it's also just sharing. Like, it's sharing your past. It's sharing the way we all do.
3: But joking about religion can be chancy. People are passionate about their personal faith and can be offended if a joke's gone too far. That's something Hershey says she keeps in mind.
7: I'm in Utah and the crowds can be really mixed. You'll have ex-Mormons and you'll have active believing Mormons. It's always felt a little bit dicey to me of like, I don't want to offend the audience.
3: So she eased into writing about her religious background. Even when on tour, she uses the material sparingly.
7: I've kind of tried to avoid it a little bit because in Utah, it feels kind of hacky. It feels like the obvious thing that's like easy to go for.
10: I grew up in a strict Muslim family, so I'm still learning. Muzzies?
11: Yeah.
10: You still practice or? Okay, so for me, it's like my family like shoved it down my throat, and like now I want to go to hell just to spite them. You know what I mean? Like I'm excited to go to hell just to upset them. That's my vibe. Are you all sisters?
11: That's Dina Hashem. She was an Emmy-nominated writer of The Daily Show, who examines her Muslim upbringing in her stand-up show. One of her bits is about the aftermath of 9/11, when she found common ground with former President George W. Bush.
10: Every day, he was like, those people hate our freedom. But I was watching that as a seventh grade girl, like, preach George W. Bush. They don't want us to date boys. They don't want us to have sleepovers. Why do they hate freedom? But I think it's really nice that I was probably the one Muslim in the world after 9/11 that was like, George Bush gets me.
11: Hershey Hashem and Tomlinson cover more than just religion in their acts. They also share their thoughts on life, politics, and dating. But Tomlinson says religion has a universal quality that connects with audiences.
8: What I love about great stand-up is when it can help facilitate conversation and hopefully inspire whoever's watching it to be brave enough to talk about things that maybe they weren't comfortable talking about before.
11: So faith and funny bones aren't mutually exclusive. Jokes provide a space for audiences to reflect, laugh, and maybe even find a little common ground. One punchline at a time. For NPR News, I'm Buffy Gorilla.
12: Well, goodness knows we're all looking for common ground, especially on a day like today. Here Now is a production of NPR and WBUR. I'm Indira Lakshmanan.
13: I'm Robin Young. 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It's Here and Now.

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1: I'm Indira Lakshmanan. 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
7: 25 years ago today, the United States suffered the worst terrorist attack in its history.
8: Another one just hit the building.
9: Wow. Another one just hit the worst.
8: The whole building just came apart.
9: Oh, holy smokes.
7: The moment everything changed, it's usually a cliche. But for 9/11, it's true. America became a different place, constantly on terror alert, a massive security state, launching wars with no end. That is the world that 40% of all Americans living now grew up in, even if they don't remember the cause.
10: That fear, that chaos, that confusion, that trauma drove the U.S. government's response, that drove the American response, drove the Western response.
7: I'm Meghna Chakrabarty. Today on Point, on this 25th anniversary of the attacks on 9/11, we'll talk about the nation we've become. Stay with us.
11: Live from NPR News, I'm Lakshmi Singh. The country is reflecting on the nearly 3,000 lives lost on 9/11 a quarter century ago. And for the thousands of people who've died since 2001 from illnesses related to the terrorist attacks. At Ground Zero this morning, a moment of silence was held for all of these lives. And reporter Steve Kastenbaum also tells us that during the reading of the victims' names, one speaker broke from tradition.
12: Michael S. Boksch.
13: The victims' families were joined by dozens of current and former elected officials who sat in silence as the names were read aloud. Political speeches are banned from the ceremony. But Terry Strada, national chair of 9/11 Families United, strayed from the script after honoring her husband, Tom Strada.
14: But how can it be 25 years and still we have no justice for the role that Saudi Arabia played in your murder?
13: The 9/11 Commission and other investigations cleared the Saudi government of any role in the attacks, but several Saudi citizens with ties to the government were found to have provided support to the terrorists. Strada called on President Trump to hold those people accountable. For NPR News, I'm Steve Kastenbaum in New York.
11: Over the last two nights in Dallas, Republicans held their first ever midterm convention. The upper deck of the arena had thousands of empty seats, and President Trump joked about it.
15: I shouldn't have looked up there. No, but look at this arena. This is a big arena.
11: NPR's Tamara Keith on the event's uncertain impact.
16: It's just not clear that his party is in any better place than it was when it started. There will be rallies in the fall, but in a way, this convention was Trump's last hurrah as a dominant political figure.
11: NPR's Tamara Keith on last night's GOP midterm convention. NPR's Ryland Barton reports Democrats did something similar in 1978 as an unpopular president, Jimmy Carter, tried to rally support.
17: Thousands of Democrats descended on Memphis for what President Carter hoped would be a unified pep rally. What he got was a civil war over inflation and budget cuts. More liberal Democrats, led by Massachusetts Senator Ted Kennedy, revolted on the floor. Kennedy delivered a speech demanding universal health care, openly upstaging the sitting president.
18: It's going to be for that Democratic platform plank that provides decent quality out there.
17: The spectacle laid the groundwork for Kennedy's 1980 primary challenge against Carter. Party leaders quietly killed off the midterm convention format a few years later. Ryland Barton, NPR News.
11: At last check on Wall Street, the Dow Jones Industrial Average was up 600 points, or more than 1%, at 52,664. The S&P and NASDAQ also up more than 1%. This is NPR News.
6: 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I'm Jim O'Hara. This is WVIK News at 4 after 2. The Iowa Environmental Council and its partners have launched a new campaign to improve water quality and reduce environmental cancer risks.
19: The Protect Water, Prevent Cancer campaign includes state-level policy recommendations, along with guidance for individuals to contact lawmakers and advocate for change in their communities. Iowa Environmental Council's Executive Director Sarah Green says the campaign follows nearly 2 years of listening sessions around the state and a report released in March that digs into the science on four environmental risk factors driving Iowa's high cancer rates.
20: Nitrate, pesticides, PFAS, and radon. We listened to Iowans, we followed the science, and now we're ready for action.
19: Green also announced new polling results of 800 Iowa voters commissioned by the Johns Hopkins Center for a Livable Future. 60% of those surveyed chose drinking water quality and the environment as one of their top five most important issues. I'm Rachel Kramer, IPR News.
6: WVIK forecast, sunny today, high near 82. Saturday, mostly sunny, high of 86. 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

0: 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I'm Meghna Chakrabarty.
1: I got home at probably about 8:30 in the morning. And then my neighbor called me and said, put the TV on. America is under attack.
2: The TV was on, tuned to CNN. And what I saw was the first burning tower. And I sat down in the bed, my mouth pretty much open. And then the plane hit the second tower.
3: I remember my teacher rolling in the TV cart for us to watch the news. And unfortunately, when she did so, we also witnessed the individuals who were jumping from the towers. At the time, we didn't understand why.
4: I said, guys, the world as we know it has just changed. Everything is going to change. And the looks on those middle schoolers' faces, you know, 12, 13, 14 years old, they were so innocent. I don't know that they understood the words that I was saying. And quite frankly, I don't know that I understood the words that I was saying.
5: And I remember thinking he was exaggerating. How could we be under attack? It seemed impossible.
6: I was thinking, what does he mean we are under attack and that planes hit the World Trade Center and Pentagon? How can planes hit a building?
7: It was unbelievable. It was horrific. It was scary. And I just remember everything shutting down. Nobody really knew what to do, where to go, where was safe, who was next.
8: One of our dear neighbors, Mary, driving herself to work, just pulled up to the curb and rolled down her window, just said, how can this be happening in our country? How? And of course, neither of us had an answer.
9: What struck me was it was such a beautiful day. The Chesapeake Bay was calm. The sky was blue and clear, and I just wept.
10: I remember watching the news with my one-year-old in my hand, in my arms, and knowing that everything had changed at that point, and nothing would be the same.
0: On Point listeners from around the country remembering September 11th, 2001. Well, Garrett Graff joins us now. Garrett, welcome back to the show.
11: Thanks for having me.
0: I should say that Garrett has spent years reporting on 9/11. He is an award-winning journalist, historian, and author who covers politics, technology, and national security. And he's author of The Only Plane in the Sky, an oral history of 9/11, which has just been revised and expanded for this 25th anniversary. Garrett, what's your most powerful memory, your most powerful memory of that day?
11: I remember, as so many of the voices you just heard from, the surprise and the confusion of that day. And I have a lot of sort of individual memories of, you know, not understanding how the towers fell, you know, not understanding who this Osama bin Laden person and this Al-Qaeda person that everyone on TV seemed so sure was the force behind the attacks, you know, a person and a group that I had never heard of. I was a college student at the time. And to me, though, the part of the day and a couple of your callers that just referenced it here, a couple of those voices that I keep coming back to is the 17 minutes mm-hmm. at the start of the day, mm-hmm. the time between 8:46, the first crash, and 9:03, the second crash. Because, you know, we're at this moment where 40% of the country is too young to remember the 9/11 attacks. And the story that they hear, the history textbook version of the of 9/11, says, you know, the attacks began at 8:46. And that's factually true, but that's not the way that America experienced those first 17 minutes of the attack. Mm-hmm. That from the sort of lowest ground level, you know, of the commuters in Manhattan, all the way up to the President of the United States, those first 17 minutes are this jumble of hearing that a plane has crashed into the World Trade Center, seeing the television video of one of the towers smoking, and having this jumble of sort of bewildering thoughts. Oh, it was probably a small plane. Oh, maybe the pilot had a heart attack. Maybe there was a mechanical problem. Maybe it was a navigation error. And you see in those 17 minutes just how innocent America actually was that morning, because almost no one immediately thinks we're under attack. And you see everyone, you know, see the news, be befuddled, have that jumble of reactions, and then go on about their day. Because for those 17 minutes, September 11th, 2001, is not yet 9/11.
0: Right.
11: There's this incredibly haunting quote in my book. It's one that has sort of haunted me for, you know, almost the 10 years since I first came across it, from Peter Johansson, who is one of the New York Waterways commuter ferry captains that morning. And he talks about how from his ferry, he and all of his passengers saw that first crash coming across New York Harbor from New Jersey. And in a few minutes, they pull into Wall Street Terminal at the base of Lower Manhattan, at the tip there. And there is paper and debris fluttering down around them from that crash and that fire. Mm-hmm. And every single person on the ferry gets off and walks into Lower Manhattan. There's not a single person on the ferry who's like, you know, the day's vibes just seem off. Yeah. I think I'll turn around and go home and work from New Jersey. That even in that moment of seeing that first crash in Lower Manhattan, people were like, well, you know, it's Tuesday. I've still got to get to work. I've still got to, you know, make that 9 o'clock call. I've got to get my coffee. I've got to, you know, get the day underway.
0: Yeah. And of course, why would they have thought any differently, right? It was the, as you write, it's the end of one America and the beginning of another. So let's stay in that 17-minute window, Garrett, for a moment, because I actually just want to kind of stay in there in terms of your experience and mine, because I will fully admit I'm quite surprised by how powerfully this anniversary is really landing with me.
11: Mm-hmm.
0: I was 25 in 2001, and my memory of the day, I was at home. I was a grad student and just had like a little tiny television with rabbit ears. And like many people you just heard, and by the way, those On Point listeners, we just asked them to share your memories of 9/11. That's all. And as you pointed out, what is remarkable is almost everyone zeroed in on those first two planes in New York, because of course the Pentagon was also attacked and a plane went down in Pennsylvania. But without having to ask specifics, those are the moments that that live in people's hearts and minds. And for me, I remember exactly what everyone else said. Like, I was sitting in my living room watching my little TV, and I was old enough to realize that something major had happened. I didn't know what it was. But I was cognitively old enough to say, okay, this is probably a big event. But then, as folks have been saying, I also just remember looking out the window and thinking, what a beautiful day.
11: Yeah.
0: Everyone says that.
11: Yep. And there's a specific reason for that, which is there was a unique meteorological phenomenon that morning called severe clear.
0: Huh.
11: And there was this large set of thunderstorms that come through the Northeast on the evening of September 10th. And what they did was they sort of washed out, you know, the humidity, the clouds. And so the next morning, the sky was literally as visible as it can be. Aviators call it a clear and a million day. That effectively visibility is unlimited. And that in some ways made the day so much more confusing for people. And coming back to that sense of innocence, that sense of befuddlement, FBI Director Robert Mueller he had just started his second week on the job. He started as FBI Director on September 4th, 2001. He was at FBI headquarters in Washington. And he was sitting literally in a briefing on Al-Qaeda. The FBI was walking him through the major cases that the FBI had underway. Of course, you know, Osama bin Laden had actually been on the FBI's 10 most wanted list at that moment since June 1999, more than 2 years before the September 11th attacks. And Mueller's briefing is interrupted by news that a plane has hit the World Trade Center. And Mueller looks out the window and says, how could a plane have hit the World Trade Center on such a clear day?
0: It seemed so wildly incongruous with the beauty of that morning. It just, so you were a college student?
11: Yes. Yeah. And, you know, coming back to that television moment that you were talking about, I remember hearing about the attacks and at breakfast. You know, it's a very boring memory, but I could still tell you, you know, 25 years later, I could walk into that dining hall and tell you exactly where I was sitting, mm-hmm. everyone that I was with. And I went back to my room and watched it on TV for a little while. And then I ran down to the college paper. I was a reporter on the college paper. And, you know, this was 2001. We didn't have the instant access that everyone has. Yeah. And so I arrived some point after the first tower collapsed and had not heard that, not seen that. And I remember walking into the newsroom that morning and just seeing the one tower and not being able to wrap my head around what TV angle I was looking at. That you, one of the towers was being totally blocked by the other one.
0: Mm-hmm. Well, you make a really good point, Garrett, because I only was alerted to what was happening when a friend of mine from London called. She just called me and said, turn on your TV. And I was like, why? So the immediacy that we have come to expect with thinking that we know exactly what's going on was not there. At all, completely different world. And it's a world in which I think that's one of the reasons why it's hard to remember just not only how much we didn't know, but how long that confusion, as you said, really lasted. So we'll come back with more. This is On Point.

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5: You're back with On Point. I'm Meghna Chakraborty, and today on this 25th anniversary of the attacks of September 11, 2001, we're speaking with Garrett Graff. He's author of The Only Plane in the Sky, an oral history of 9/11, and it's been revised and expanded for this 25th anniversary. And throughout this hour, we're going to be playing lots of tape of voices from that day. It'll be familiar to some of you, and for others, this will be the first time you have ever heard it. It's all very intense. Just want to let you guys know that. So the first voice we're going to hear today is of Betty Ann Ong. She was an American Airlines flight attendant who was on board American Airlines Flight 11. Now, Flight 11 took off from Boston and was headed to Los Angeles. And at 8:46 a.m., it ended up, because it had been hijacked, crashing into the North Tower of the World Trade Center. But just before that, Betty was the first person to alert authorities that hijackings were taking place. And here is a clip of a call she made from Flight 11 to the American Airlines Operations Center.
6: The cockpit's not answering. Somebody's stabbed in business class. And I think there's mace that we can't breathe. I don't know. I think we're getting hijacked.
5: Garrett, what do you think?
7: Yeah, this is a moment where, again, you get a glimpse of just how innocent the country was that morning. Because for those first three hijacked flights, the two that crash into the World Trade Center and then the third that crashes into the Pentagon at 9:37 that morning, there is very little sense that these planes are going to be used as missiles. That just wasn't in the frame of reference that people had. You know, a lot of people had experience with airplane hijackings in the 70s, 80s, and 90s. There was a time, actually, in American life where they were very common. They sort of all had roughly the same arc to them of, you know, someone would try to hijack a plane and fly to Cuba, to flee to Cuba, or, you know, try to hold the passengers at ransom on the ground for a period of time. And so all of the aviation community was basically trained at that point to cooperate with a hijacking. You know, don't escalate things, don't put passengers' lives at risk, don't put the crew's life at risk. And the one flight that is different that day ends up being United Airlines Flight 93, the fourth and final plane hijacked that morning. Mm-hmm. And that's because it takes off from Newark Airport outside New York City. And like anyone who has ever flown through any New York City airport, Flight 93 has exactly the same problem as everyone else. It gets delayed taking off. And so it takes off about 40 minutes late. And so the telephone calls back and forth from that plane the passengers and crew are able to learn about what has happened at the World Trade Center, what has happened at the Pentagon, and they realize that their plane is a missile and that they have the opportunity, unlike the passengers on the other three planes, to take action, and that their fate is already sealed, but that they have the opportunity, one hopes, well, they hoped, to save the lives of others. And so starting at about 9:57, 9:59 that morning, the passengers and crew, the 44 passengers and crew that morning, storm the cockpit of United Airlines Flight 93 and fight the hijackers. And the hijackers end up crashing the plane into an abandoned coal field outside Stoystown, Pennsylvania, near Shanksville, which is where we now sort of shorthand that attack as happening.
5: Well, here is the voice of Cece Lyles, who was aboard Flight 93. She was a United Airlines flight attendant serving that day. Now, you're about to hear what she told her husband, because she called him right before the passengers, as you said, took control of the flight from the hijackers, or tried to take control of the flight from the hijackers. But here is the message. Here's part of the message that Cece left for her husband.
8: Baby, you have to listen to me carefully. I'm on a plane that's been hijacked. I'm on the plane. I'm calling from the plane. I want to tell you I love you. Please tell my children that I love them very much. And I'm so sorry, babe. I don't know what to say. There's three guys. They've hijacked the plane. I'm trying to be calm. We're turned around. And I've heard that there's planes that's been flown into the World Trade Center. I hope to be able to see your face again, baby. I love you. Bye.
5: That's United Airlines flight attendant Cece Lyles. Garrett, for just a moment, in hearing Cece talk about her children, and we had, you know, listeners at the top who remember, the last listener, remember she was holding her one-year-old.
7: And
5: we had several call in who said, well, I was in, they were in elementary or middle school, right? And their teachers dragged TVs into the room. Can you talk to me a little bit more about your thoughts about that, that we're far enough away from this horrific moment in U.S. history that, as you said, 40% of Americans, this is just, it's not something that they feel viscerally because they remember seeing that blue sky, but yet that moment has also shaped the nation and, in fact, the entire world that they grew up in.
7: Yeah, and that to me was actually a big part of why I tried to write this book and write it as an oral history, because one of the powers of oral history is it helps put you back in the moments of these huge historic events at a time when people didn't know the outcome. Mm-hmm. They didn't know, you know, what they were living through at the time. They didn't know, none of us knew, what came next. You know, was this the start of even more attacks that would come in the afternoon of September 11th? You know, was there a second wave of attacks that would come on September 12th or in October or in 2002? And if all you do is you read the facts of 9/11, that story that sort of you see in the history textbooks of, you know, the attacks begin at 8:46 in the morning, the whole thing is over 102 minutes later with the collapse of the second tower at 10:28, four hijacked planes, four attacks, and 3,000 people die. That's all factually true, but it's not an accurate representation of what that day was like to live through as an American. And if, you know, none of us knew when the attacks began. We didn't know when the attacks were over. We didn't know for much of the day how many attacks there actually had been. You know, as late as 1 o'clock that afternoon, the U.S. government still believes that there are 12 hijacked planes up in the sky over the United States. And there was no sense that day, and a couple of your callers touched on this, that the attacks were confined to only New York, Washington, and Pennsylvania.
5: Right.
7: You know, wherever you were across the country, you felt fear and anxiety. You know, skyscrapers were evacuated in every major city in the United States. Disney World closes in Florida. The Toronto subway is closed and evacuated that day in Canada. And if you only learn the textbook version of 9/11, you miss the fear, the chaos, the confusion, and the trauma that it was to live through the day.
5: Yeah.
7: And if you miss the fear, the chaos, the confusion, and the trauma, you misunderstand, and frankly can't understand, why America ends up reacting in the way that we do as a culture, as a people, as a government, and as a military. And sort of growing up in the shadow of 9/11, in a world that has been reshaped in almost every way in our domestic politics and our international geopolitics by the events and the fear and anxiety that followed 9/11, and all of the downstream consequences that it unleashed, you know, from the invasion of Iraq to the anti-immigrant, anti-Muslim nativism that we see sort of roiling our streets, and the immigration enforcement and crackdown of ICE and CBP and DHS and the Trump administration, you know, again, all agencies created in that fear and anxiety after 9/11. You know, I think you really have to ground your understanding of 9/11, not in the facts, but in the emotion of the humans who lived through that day.
5: Yeah. This is so important, Garrett. I want to come back to it in just a minute, but simultaneously, I want to continue to, you know, honor and listen to the voices who were central, who experienced 9/11 in a much, much more profound way than, you know, I did, just watching it on TV. But here's a little bit of tape from Ben Sliney. This is such an interesting story. He was the national operations manager for the FAA. 9/11 was his first day on the job. And here's a clip from a recent interview of him recounting his 9/11.
9: When United 175 struck the tower, that was when we ordered a national ground stop. At that point, no aircraft could take off. That left some 4,500 planes still in the air. And it was at the juncture where American 77 crashed into the Pentagon that I ordered everyone to land at the nearest airport. A ground stop technically is an order that prevents anyone from taking off. This was a tool that we did not have, but we adopted, which was to land everybody in the air. And whoever was left, we would deal with.
5: Garrett, is Ben saying there that before 9/11, the FAA never even had any reason to consider that they would have to ground every single plane flying on any particular day in the United States?
7: Yeah. As you said, Ben Sliney is on his first day on the job as the National Operations Manager, and he gives two orders in what is basically his first hour in that first day on the job that no American has ever given. That first, that nationwide ground stop, which was a policy that they had. And then after the third crash, Sliney gives this order, land everything now. And that all 4,500 planes that are in the sky over the United States or inbound to the United States will be forced to land at the closest available airport, regardless of the plane's destination and regardless of whether the airport is in any way prepared to receive those incoming planes. And so in the first 10 minutes after that order is given, air traffic controllers across the country land 700 planes unexpectedly at various airports around the country. And sort of minute by minute, hour by hour, they begin to zero in on the planes that, for one reason or another, are out of communication. And as late as noon that day, or 1 o'clock that day, as I said a few minutes ago, they still had a dozen planes that were up in the sky that they thought were unaccounted for. And this nationwide landing, you know, the closing of the American airspace ripples out in all sorts of ways across the country. And across the continent. And there's sort of this one very famous thread of this story where 38 transatlantic flights inbound to the United States are all forced to land at Gander, Newfoundland in Canada, dropping 7,000 passengers into a town with just 9,000 residents.
5: Wow.
7: And that town is suddenly responsible with less than an hour's notice for 7,000 passengers and crew from 38 planes who will live there through basically the end of the week of 9/11 before the U.S. reopens its national airspace.
5: Unbelievable. It's incredible. And I think the reason that that story breaks my heart now, again, America then and America now, is I have to say it. Look at how our current leadership is treating the nation of Canada. It's almost as if we're somehow in 25 years, we have formed a kind of selective amnesia of the things that maybe that we wouldn't want to remember from that day, Garrett. I'm grasping here, but it's so different. American leadership is so different now than it was in that moment. Where, I guess here's what I'm trying to say. It's been a long time, 25 years, I'd say, since it felt like the United States was so singularly unique and valued in the world that the entire world could rally around American need.
7: Yes. And I think, you know, you said early on that this anniversary is hitting you hard this year. And I think one of the reasons that feels so true to so many people is the extent to which we sort of look around at the state of America today, at our domestic politics, at our standing in the world, and feel that there was sort of a moment squandered as a country and a people, that, you know, in the wake of 9/11, we have this immense moment of unity and patriotism here at home. You know, George Bush, his approval ratings hit 90%. You know, you see flags.

0: hit 90%. You know, you see flags everywhere. You see, you know, United We Stand posters in the window of, you know, seemingly every business in America. People in New York remember this sort of incredible moment of kindness that follows in the weeks after the attack, as sort of everyone is traumatized and feels raw and in need of comforting. And there was a degree to which that was true on the international stage as well. You know, in the wake of 9/11, NATO activates its Article 5 responsibility, the sort of so-called an attack on one is an attack on all.
1: For the first time.
0: For the first and only time in its history. And it is to come to the defense and aid of the United States. And you have countries like Canada, countries like Britain, countries like Denmark, then come and fight with us, alongside us, and die alongside Americans in Afghanistan, and to as part of this war on terror. And here we are, you know, 25 years later, and you know, we have seen the squandering of a lot of that goodwill on the international stage. You know, we are, you know, in very tense and fraught moments with Denmark over its territory of Greenland, in very tense moments with Canada. And here in the at home in the United States, if you go out to many communities and populations across the country, they will tell you today they are more afraid of the agencies created to stop the next 9/11 than they are the fear of foreign terrorists.
1: Garrett Graff is with us. He's also author of The Only Plane in the Sky, An Oral History of 9/11. We'll be back. This is On Point.

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6: You're back with On Point. I'm Meghna Chakrabarty on this day, the 25th anniversary of the terrorist attacks of September 11th, 2001. And Garrett Graff is with us. He's author of The Only Plane in the Sky, an oral history of 9/11. It's been revised and expanded for this 25th anniversary. And Garrett, let's listen to another voice from that day. This is Michael Lomonaco. He was the executive chef at Windows on the World, which was a restaurant on the 106th

0: 6th and 107th floors of the North Tower of the World Trade Center. And Michael was actually on his way to work on the morning of 9/11 when all of a sudden he took an unexpected detour.
1: So when I showed up that morning around 8:10, I walked through the door into the concourse level, and I was about to go to the elevator when I thought, let me see if I can get my glasses fixed. It's 8 o'clock in the morning. Maybe they'll be able to help me. I thought they would do it right then and there, but they did take me into the shop and they said, sure, we can do that. They took my glasses. They examined my eyes. So really I was sitting there finishing up at around 8:40 when all of a sudden I felt the building shake. The lights flickered. They went out, they went back on. And within 90 seconds, they were evacuating the concourse mm-hmm. level. And someone rushed into the examining room and said, we've got to get out of the building. And they're evacuating the building. Something's happened. They're evacuating the building.
0: 79 employees and 91 guests died in the North Tower restaurant on 9/11. You know, Garrett, another thing, thinking back to that 17-minute window in which I think you're very right to say there was an America before and an America after. The other thing I keep coming back to is not just on 9/11, but in fact for several days, it was the first time in my life that I felt like everyone in America was collectively experiencing the same emotion. Like we were collectively shocked, collectively confused. We were all then devastated and angry together, and the tragedy actually allowed us to empathize with one another more than I have ever felt since. I mean, do you think that the America that came after 9/11 would ever be capable again of that sort of collective emotional bond that was formed on that day?
2: I don't think so. And I'll come back and I'll say a little bit more about that. But let me back up and explain a little bit about, I think, why that happened. And it has to do with the specific time period that the attacks unfold during. Mm-hmm. You know, you mentioned hearing from a friend in London. Part of what makes those attacks so impactful is that 9 a.m., 10 a.m. window on the East Coast of the United States meant almost everyone across the world was awake to watch the attacks unfold. It was sort of middle of the workday in Europe, across much of Asia. It was evening, but not quite bedtime. And then, of course, on the West Coast, it was, people waking up to, some period of the attacks still unfolding. And what that meant was that everyone across these time zones had the same sort of visceral set of reactions of watching this tragedy unfold, trying to process it in real time, experiencing that same chaos and confusion. That the TV anchors were in many cases. And to me, part of the challenge of how we will never have that moment again, is just how poisoned and different our information environment mm-hmm. now is. That if you think about how pervasive conspiracy theories around 9/11 have come to be in the months and years afterward, those conspiracies, would be unfolding on social media within minutes of a crisis or catastrophe in our modern moment. Trust in government is a lot lower. Mm-hmm. Trust in authority is a lot lower. Trust in institutions is a lot lower. And to me, one of the things that I actually really worry about is how different those first couple of hours of our next collective catastrophe will feel as information consumers and news viewers.
0: Yeah, I mean, will we be able to come together? I mean, I think that's a really open question. And I want to remind again, the 40% who grew up after 9/11, that it's not as if I'm looking back on America of the late 90s as this perfect place of unending national unity. I mean, there was quite a bit of political polarization. We had just come through the 2000 election, right? And the Bush v. Gore race, which culminated in what many people will still look at as the Supreme Court's, if not its, most consequential decisions, one of its most consequential mm-hmm. decisions. I mean, that was a very, very hotly contested presidential race that I think showed that the divides in America were getting deeper. But even with that, when 9/11 comes just a little bit later, there is this moment where, again, in my very simple experience of it, the other thing I remember is leaving my apartment later that afternoon. And the streets of Boston are usually filled with drivers in a hurry to get somewhere, and people are yelling at each other and honking a lot. That's like a normal part, as you know, of the background noise of living in a big American city, particularly in Boston. I just remember there was a lot of quiet, even hours later that day. It's as if we all recognized that we all had experienced a little bit of trauma, or if a lot, and we were all willing to give each other grace. And that's what I fear will be much more difficult to attain.
2: Yeah, and you're right to emphasize that America was in no great place politically at 8:45 on Tuesday, September the 11th, and I actually have a very specific story to illustrate that, which is on the drive that morning to Emma Booker Elementary School in Sarasota, Florida, where President Bush is speaking, the motorcade goes past a group of protesters in Florida who are still angry about Bush v. Gore, which, of course, took place in Florida. Mm-hmm. It was a court dispute about the Florida electoral count, where the president is that day. And, there was a very strong strain of, certain corners of the Democratic Party and voters that morning who sort of still viewed George W. Bush as an illegitimate president. And he faced protesters, even on the motorcade to Emma Booker Elementary School that morning. The silence, though, that you mention, that in many ways is one of the defining memories that people have all across the country. And it is in part because of the stories that we were talking about with Ben Sliney forcing down all 4,500 planes, that what people remember all across the country, and this is another part of why the 9/11 attacks felt like they impacted people all across the country in every corner of the country, is people could feel that silence, that the sort of backdrop in urban and even rural places of planes flying overhead was gone. Mm-hmm. And I have a quote in my book of a guy in North Dakota who, goes outside his house that afternoon and realizes just how silent it is, that there are no planes flying overhead. And again, if all you do is sort of you learn the textbook version of 9/11, you miss how a guy in North Dakota feels the silence and the emptiness of the afternoon of September 12th or September 11th.
0: Yeah. And that how everyone else in America was feeling like that same thing. It's just the collective shock was very, very powerful. I can't come up with a better way of putting it. But so you reminded us, and I thank you for this, that President George W. Bush was in Florida on September 11th visiting a school. And we have some tape from Andy Card, who was White House Chief of Staff at the time. And folks might remember, there's very, very famous footage of Card going up to President George W. Bush, who was reading a book to young students and whispering into the president's ear about the attacks. Now, here is Card on the Today Show recounting exactly what he told the president in that moment.
3: When the president arrived at the school, we were told that it appears a small twin-engine prop plane crashed into one of the towers at the World Trade Center.
4: But the thinking was it was an accident.
3: Correct.
4: And then you got the word of the second one. And I want to use the words. You told the president, you whisper in his ear, a second plane is at the second tower. America is under attack. Why those words?
3: I tried to be very efficient with my words. I wanted to convey exactly what had happened, and I used two facts and made one obvious editorial comment, but I didn't want to invite a question from the president. I wanted just to say those words and then back away from him so he couldn't ask me a question or start a dialogue in front of an audience of second graders or the press pool.
0: So that's former White House Chief of Staff Andy Card. Now, in the years since, many people have criticized President George W. Bush for not immediately standing up and walking away and attending to the needs of the nation. In fact, he continued reading to the children in that Florida classroom for 7 minutes. Now, here is President Bush responding to that criticism in an interview with NBC.
5: I made the decision not to jump up and create a chaotic scene. And then all of a sudden, the cell phones are ringing. Now, the noise
6: was...
5: The
6: press in the back of the room.
5: Right. But it clarified to me that people are going to be watching my reaction. The reaction of the leader is essential in the first stage of any crisis.
0: Garrett, talk about this. What do you think?
2: Yeah, President Bush gets an enormous amount of criticism for his behavior in those first 8 hours or so of 9/11. Both that moment in that classroom and then... He's evacuated into Air Force One. Air Force One spends the day hopscotching across the country to two different military bases in Louisiana and Nebraska before eventually returning to Washington that evening, where he gives an Oval Office address at around 8:30 that night. I think we get George W. Bush totally wrong that day. And what I mean by that is exactly as he says— If he understood he was on camera in a classroom and him sort of jumping up and fleeing the room and then that being broadcast to an already fearful and anxious country doesn't help anything. Mm-hmm. And I think actually would have made a lot of things worse in the national mood that day. And then all day long, news anchors are criticizing him for, where's the president? Where is the, why isn't he back in Washington? And the reality, the book that I ended up writing, The Only Plane in the Sky, grew out of a Politico article that I wrote about being aboard Air Force One with President Bush that was called We're the Only Plane in the Sky. That actually President Bush spends that whole day really fighting his staff and fighting the military to come back to Washington at the first possible moment. And the military, the Secret Service, Andy Card, his other advisors are all saying to him, look, Mr. President, under U.S. continuity of government plans and operations, your most important thing to do today is to stay alive. And we don't know about these other hijacked planes in the sky. We don't know what follow-on attacks might be headed towards Washington. We need to keep you safe until we can assure that you're actually safe. And in fact, it's about 3 o'clock that afternoon that the last plane that people are concerned about is turned back. It was a U.S. Airways flight from Madrid. And then at that exact moment, basically President Bush stands up from his desk off at Air Force Base in Omaha, Nebraska, and hops back aboard Air Force One. And they are flying back to Washington that afternoon, the only plane in the sky.
0: Yeah. So Garrett, we only have a couple of minutes left. And I keep coming back to this, the America before these 17 minutes and the America after these 17 minutes. And I love this country. I am at heart an American optimist. But I really struggle with, I don't know if I can say with total honesty that I think the America after is actually better than the America that came before, because you talked about lost opportunities. And I think that's exactly right. It's the America after that brought us into a phase of forever wars. You know, the war on terror, introducing a world of wars without clear goals and therefore no clear end. We're doing it again now. You know, this massive security state that you talked about, people being very fearful of DHS, which didn't exist before 9/11. Polarized politics, our concerns that we can't actually give each other grace anymore. I mean, but if we're frank, we only have a minute left, Garrett, I'm sorry. Was any other outcome even possible?
2: I think so. I think that there are other alternate histories that America could have written. You know, the war in Iraq, you know, I can understand how that grew out of the war on terror, but that was very much a war of choice that, you know, has a lot of negative downstream consequences for us in the region and Europe and the Middle East beyond. And I think, again, that's why this anniversary feels so heavy for so many people, is looking around and realizing the true cost of these last 25 years since 9/11.
0: Well, Garrett Graff's book is The Only Plane in the Sky, an oral history of 9/11. Garrett, thank you so much for joining us on this day in particular. I really appreciate it.
2: My pleasure. Thanks for having me.
0: I'm Meghna Chakrabarty. This is On Point.
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0: Thus far, Defense Secretary Pete Hegseth has fired or blocked promotions of an astonishing 10% of the military's top-ranked officers. We'll talk with former Air Force Secretary Frank Kendall.
8: Secretary Hegseth is attempting to impose a number of, I'll call them, culture war initiatives on the Pentagon to structure the leadership. And it's created a climate of fear throughout the entire institution.
0: That's on the next On Point.
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0: I'm Chris Boyd. Up next on Think, the 9/11 attacks were the most destructive acts Al-Qaeda ever managed to pull off. 25 years later, has the organization lost the power to terrorize, or are members just lying low, biding their time?
1: There are external affiliates of Al-Qaeda that call themselves Al-Qaeda and are friendly to the core. And the numbers there are much, much higher.
0: We'll talk about the debate among terrorism researchers over the state of Al-Qaeda today, about how the U.S. war on terror systematically eliminated early leaders and who is in charge now, and about the strange, almost corporate plan to allow semi-independent jihadist groups with a range of grievances to franchise the name Al-Qaeda. Our conversation starts after a short break.
2: The week AI doom went mainstream. From American Public Media, this is Marketplace Tech. I'm Megan McCarty-Carino. This week, an Anthropic researcher publicly resigned, warning on social media that AI companies are gambling with our lives. Another insider said there's a greater than 10% risk AI kills us all in the next decade. It comes after a fresh wave of troubling details about the OpenAI incident, where agents escaped a testing environment and hacked into Hugging Face. Here to break it down is Maria Curie, tech policy reporter at Axios.
3: Some of these researchers, particularly at Anthropic and OpenAI, have long warned of catastrophic risk and of AI dangers. But I think what really made this moment different is that this tweet went so viral that I feel like now it has entered the public consciousness in a way that it wasn't before. To me, I think the most important thing is that post-Hugging Face, you had independent auditors come in and check it out for themselves. People that have no ties or connections to IPOs that are coming up for either one of these labs. And they said there's real cause for concern here. And so in addition to the public consciousness that this tweet has created, for better or for worse, there's also a lot more motivation on Capitol Hill and Washington to get something done.
2: Yeah, I want to ask you about that. So the public is, you know, kind of tuned in here, but what about our leaders in Washington?
3: That's right. So, I mean, they have been talking about this since 2023, right? That's when Sam Altman was on the Hill. And usually when we talk about these debates, there are certain concerns that are immediately flagged, right? One of them is regulatory capture. If you do some form of regulation, then only the biggest players, Anthropic and OpenAI, are going to be able to adhere to them. And all the smaller players fall by the wayside. There is legislation that has tiered systems so that the smaller players aren't required as much as the larger players. There are lawmakers that have thought through these details. And so it's a matter now of whether the political will exists.
2: And you reported that Senator Bernie Sanders, who has been one of the more outspoken members of Congress on AI, he has organized a sort of bipartisan briefing next week about the dangers of AI. What are you expecting?
3: The fact that it's bipartisan is telling, because Bernie is not usually one to create bipartisan settings. And his approach is pausing the development of superintelligence, of new superintelligence. And that is an approach that some observers might say would work on an international scale in order to ensure that China doesn't continue racing ahead while the U.S. falls behind. And for that, I'm watching out for, you know, the Trump Xi meetings that are happening at the end of this month, where they are going to talk about AI safety. And so that's more, I think, in the realm of the Trump administration than Congress. But I expect that in that briefing, that Senate briefing that's happening next week, he will raise that bill that he has pushed forward. And I think a lot of Republicans and even Democrats won't be ready to back that type of measure. But like I said before, there are other measures at play.
2: That's Maria Curie, tech policy reporter at Axios. This conversation was part of our Tech Week in Review segment. We've got more on the week's big headlines at our website, marketplace.org/techbites. Erica Soderstrom produced this episode. Jesus Alvarado and Courtney Bergseeker also produced our show this week. Jay Siebold is our engineer. Daisy Palacios is the supervising producer. Nancy Fargali is the executive producer. I'm Megan McCarty-Carino, and that's Marketplace Tech. This is APM.
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0: Anyone with memories of 9/11 will recall the pervasive fear that it could happen again. That insidious plan to turn commercial airplanes into weapons of mass destruction had caught us completely off guard and made us feel as if anywhere at any time, Al-Qaeda could do something even worse. 25 years later, the terrorist organization has not managed anything close to the scale of the 2001 attacks. But why? From KERA in Dallas, this is Think. I'm Chris Boyd. Experts can't agree on whether Al-Qaeda has been rendered incapable of so much destruction or has simply been lying in wait, holding its fire as its enemies grow complacent, the better to shock and intimidate us all over again. Graham Wood has been talking to analysts on both sides of those assessments. He is a staff writer at The Atlantic, where you can read his article, What Happened to Al-Qaeda? Graham, welcome back to Think.
1: It's good to be back with you.
0: You remind us, sort of incredibly, that since 2001, Al-Qaeda has only managed one attack that killed people on U.S. soil. I think even more incredibly, this is not widely remembered today by people who were not affected. Remind us what happened in Pensacola in 2019.
1: Yeah, there's always a fear of jinxing things by pointing out how few attacks there have been and how this is the only one that has been successful at actually killing Americans on American soil since 9/11. In Pensacola, there was a Saudi air cadet who came legally to the United States for training, as one does as part of a foreign military that's friendly to the United States. And he opened fire and killed three servicemen until he was himself killed by base police. So, you know, we think of Al-Qaeda as in the 9/11 sense, killing thousands of Americans. But the best they've done since is to claim three lives, tragically, but just three in Pensacola in 2019 in an attack that almost nobody remembers.
0: Yeah. And before that incident, there had been a couple of other targets after 9/11 on U.S. soil, and they came to nothing ultimately.
1: Yeah. I mean, these were very serious attacks, but they did come to nothing. And I can go through them very quickly. At the turn of the decade after 9/11, there were two airplanes that were threatened by Al-Qaeda. And in both cases, Al-Qaeda took working bombs and then put them onto the clothing, the underwear in one case, the shoes in another, of bombers. And in neither case did it come to more than a fizzle and the bombers themselves being restrained in one case after basically frying his crotch, trying to blow up. And then there was one other case where Al-Qaeda took bombs and put them into ordinary office printers and then put them into cargo planes. And that plot too was foiled by foreign intelligence. And you know, in all three cases, it would have been a horrible disaster had they worked. But the best that Al-Qaeda managed was three attacks on airplanes that didn't work at all.
0: I mean, it feels a little strange to acknowledge this, but it has to be said the 9/11 attacks were diabolically clever, executed for maximum impact. What might account for the decline in strategy and frankly, the smaller scope of the attempts?
1: I think the main thing was that Al-Qaeda was disrupted far more than it expected to be. Of course, they expected that there would be pushback, but the main pushback they were expecting was not the takeover of the country that was hosting them, Afghanistan. It was actually that the reaction would be American popular discontent with its own government. There would be marching in the streets of Washington. There would be resignations, maybe even of a president of the United States because of the anger of Americans. But that's what they thought was going to happen. And so they didn't really have a next step in mind when it came to having a spectacular attack that would be a worthy follow-up of 9/11.
0: Yeah, I mean, you write that Osama bin Laden did not think the U.S. would respond to his attacks by invading Afghanistan. How is it possible he made such an extraordinary miscalculation?
1: I think bin Laden, you know, we thought of him. I remember this period vividly when we didn't know where he was. And we watched how, as you say, how spectacularly successful and diabolical the 9/11 attacks was. We thought of him as a genius. And it turns out he got just lots and lots of things wrong about America, about America's popular response, its military response, and just how American politics works. You know, he was a boomer. He understood that the Vietnam War had unleashed a protest movement across the United States. And we now know from some of the documents that were captured that he thought the same thing was going to happen after 9/11, that there would be a Vietnam-style protest against the government. And that is just a fundamental misapprehension of how Americans respond to a horrible terrorist attack on their own soil. So he got the politics wrong, he got the history wrong. Vietnam, of course, did not actually take down Nixon directly. So all of these things put together, he just wasn't the genius that we worried that he might have been.
0: What were and are the core grievances al-Qaeda has held against the United States?
1: So bin Laden was very clear about these things. And I think it's really good to remind ourselves of exactly what he said he was upset about. There were three things. There was American bases in the Holy Land, which is the Arabian Peninsula. And then there was American support for Arab autocracies. And then finally, American support for Israel. He thought those things were the changes that would happen rapidly after the attack.
0: He thought that he could pressure the United States to curtail its interventions into the affairs of Muslim countries as a whole?
1: Yeah. I mean, it's really fascinating in retrospect to see, because I don't think anything more illustrates how badly he miscalculated than what actually happened. First of all, Israel still unstintingly supported by the United States. The autocracies of the Middle East generally also supported by the United States. I mean, it's not as if we've stopped supporting Saudi Arabia. In fact, with the current regime there, we're supporting them more than ever. And then finally, American presence in the Middle East. I think even if you've been living under a rock, you are aware that the United States has not left the Middle East, and in fact has gotten into a number of adventures and misadventures in that region in the last 25 years. So pulling out of the region, no, none of these things happened.
0: And of course, ironically, Osama bin Laden's country of birth, Saudi Arabia, now has a leader who defines himself as an ally of the Trump administration.
1: Yeah, MBS, Mohammed bin Salman, the crown prince of Saudi Arabia, whom I've interviewed, actually, there is no doubt in my mind that he is opposed to Islamism in all forms and quite brutal in his suppression of forget al-Qaeda, even the Muslim Brotherhood and softer versions of jihadism. He has been opposed to unstintingly himself. So, yeah, the country of his birth has gone exactly in the opposite direction from what he was hoping for. Of course, keep in mind, in the 1990s, Saudi Arabia, even then, when it was pretty supportive of Islamism abroad, had already stripped bin Laden himself of his citizenship, because whatever they thought of supporting Islamism abroad, they didn't like his opposition to the monarchy in Saudi Arabia and his own country.
0: Graham, did Osama bin Laden understand the extent to which his plan had ultimately backfired before he was killed?
1: You know, I think he, like all human beings, was capable of kind of revising the picture that he saw with rose-colored glasses. So there were, I think, overwhelmingly in the documents that were captured from his compound in Abbottabad, there were overwhelmingly a sense of frustration at how things were going, not having enough resources, not having people who were following his orders, But there was also this revisionist impulse where he and some of his deputies were saying, OK, well, that didn't work out so well. Maybe it could be we could shift, and we could, instead of trying to get America out of the Middle East, make do with their being in the Middle East and instead bleed them dry while they're there. So there were attempts psychologically and strategically to shift, but things didn't go that well overall. And his frustration was the overwhelming emotional note in his documents.
0: I mean, the U.S. invasion of Afghanistan was devastating for regular people throughout Afghanistan. Was bin Laden successful in trying to deflect blame for that invasion from his organization and its terrorist attack on the U.S.?
1: You know, I mean, first of all, I would say Afghanistan before the invasion was already 99.9% devastated. So, yes, things have been horrible there since, but they're already pretty bad. Now, what bin Laden was enjoying before the invasion of Afghanistan, though, was a slow but steady rehabilitation of the Taliban, so that they might actually have a international like level of support and recognition. And that was completely destroyed. And that, of course, led to the loss of Al-Qaeda's sanctuary there. I think he tried to say afterward, okay, that was going to happen anyway. George W. Bush was always had his eyes on Afghanistan, so don't blame me for it. But, you know, I think a lot of Afghans who were sympathetic to the Taliban, they really did think that Al-Qaeda's choices had doomed them and set them back 25 years.
0: I mean, what changed after 9/11 in terms of the Taliban's sense that it could gain some kind of international recognition and power?
1: Well, the Taliban before 9/11, you know, they were for most of the world an odious group. You know, they were extremely oppressive toward women, toward Shia and others. And so they were not well liked in the international scene. But, you know, before 9/11, especially in the months before 9/11, or a year or so before 9/11, there were movements toward international rehabilitation of their reputation, or at least acquiescence. You know, countries like China were thinking, okay, well, they do have a lot of minerals, and we're just going to, if we want those minerals, we're going to have to play ball with the people who rule the place. So there was a chance that if bin Laden hadn't attacked the 9/11, that the Taliban would actually have survived and slowly begun flourishing. It just didn't work out that way because he screwed it up for them too.
0: What relationship exists today between the Taliban and what remains of Al-Qaeda?
1: Well, the Taliban, of course, are back in power in Afghanistan, and they are they're not willing to openly host the Al-Qaeda the way that they had in the past. The Taliban are a much more worldly organization. Of course, they had the experience of 2001 and knowing what happens when Al-Qaeda is allowed openly to operate there, and they're not doing that anymore. But Al-Qaeda, of course, is thrilled that the Taliban are back in power. They're still sympathetic organizations to each other. And so, you know, there's good reason to be worried that Al-Qaeda will regroup there, but they can't do it in the open way that they have in the past.
0: Have we ever had good numbers on how many people might be considered members of Al-Qaeda?
1: That's a great question. You know, there are debates about how many there were even before 9/11 in Afghanistan. The number might have been as small as a couple hundred people. Like, we're talking about a pretty small group. And that's really all it takes when you use, you know, terroristic attacks. What there is today is even more fascinating number, because I would guess that the number of people who are part of the core group of Al-Qaeda, as it was, you know, as it conceived of itself in 2001, it could be as low as in the dozens. And those people are, there's a leadership council that is known to have operated and may still operate out of Iran. But we're talking about a very, very small group of people. And if you wanted to join it, this might be the most important part. If you're like a young guy who wants to attack Americans and you want to join Al-Qaeda, it's not even clear where you would go these days or who you would listen to. So let's just say they've got a pretty serious HR and recruiting problem on their hands. There are external affiliates of Al-Qaeda that call themselves Al-Qaeda and are friendly to the core. And that's a whole different kettle of fish, and the numbers there are much, much higher, and we can talk about that if you're interested.
0: Yeah, let's take a break first. My guest is Graham Wood, staff writer at The Atlantic. We're talking about his article, What Happened to Al-Qaeda? We'll be right back.

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4: You're listening to Think. I'm Chris Boyd. We're talking today about the state of Al-Qaeda 25 years after the devastating 9/11 attacks. My guest, Graham Wood, is a staff writer at The Atlantic. His article about this is called What Happened to Al-Qaeda? Okay, so this is just such an interesting aspect of this reporting, Graham. You describe a kind of franchising effort that listeners may not be aware of. How does Al-Qaeda effectively grant semi-independent terror cells like the use of its brand?
5: Chris, the answer is reluctantly. So in the beginning, they wanted to be central Al-Qaeda, where everything goes through the home office, so to speak. But once we started bombing them, destroying their networks, they, meaning bin Laden at the time, he really felt like you needed to branch out and have different groups that were on your side operate somewhat autonomously, but with your brand and with your blessing for that brand. So the different groups reached out. There was one in Iraq that was particularly evil, eventually became the Islamic State, of course, in part. And they reached out to bin Laden and said, we want to be part of your group. Can we join the club? And he said, okay, fine. Other groups have done the same. And in each case, bin Laden was pretty worried about where that might go. He was actually quite prescient in that regard, because some of those groups turned out to be very disobedient, turned out to be really bad publicity too. Eventually, you know, that he kind of lost control of them. The Islamic State was probably the best example of this, where they just started killing people left and right. They started killing Shia in Iraq, and bin Laden, in one of the captured documents, says, is it not enough for them that the United States hates them? They seem to want everybody else to hate them too. So it was with great frustration that he saw his own creation start giving him a bad name.
4: Yeah, and the disobedience, people might be thinking, who cares if a terrorist group is disobedient? The point is that if you target the wrong people in the wrong ways, you start to lose support for your cause from people who might not ever do anything violent themselves, but maybe not look askance at some group that does it.
5: Yeah, I mean, bin Laden did not love Shia. He thought that they were apostates. He thought they were bad. But he knew that if you take little children and then you blow them up in a marketplace and then have the entire world watch their body parts, then people aren't going to like you very much. And so he told his followers, can you please cut that out? You know, we're ideologically on the same side, but we want to be cautious about how we operate. And they pretty much told him, we'll do things our way. And eventually they didn't even respond to his messages.
4: What sort of vetting process was there, is there, to determine whether any group that wants to align with Al-Qaeda shares enough of its core mission?
5: So the number of groups that has actually been accepted by Al-Qaeda as one of its own, it could be counted basically on one hand. So they have to, first of all, swear allegiance, and then Al-Qaeda has to decide whether they want to accept that allegiance. You know, again, Al-Qaeda has been so picked apart by drones and by other types of counterterrorism stuff that there really has not been any ability on their part to mount serious operations. which means that they've had to lower the standard that they've had. And there are groups that really are locally focused, Somalia, Yemen, West Africa, that have had the Al-Qaeda brand and then have used it for purposes that the core did not really approve of. The most famous case of this, by the way, is Syria, where on the one hand you had ISIS, which we've talked about, but we also had the other part of Al-Qaeda, which turned into the current government of Syria, which meets with Donald Trump in the White House, also something Al-Qaeda would disapprove of.
4: Yeah, I mean, it is interesting to think about, the idea of sort of counterfeiting Al-Qaeda. You don't really have permission, but you use that name wherever you are.
5: Yeah, I mean, the little trademark sign next to Al-Qaeda doesn't mean much. That's one of the downsides of being a terrorist group, is your IP is out there for anyone to use, I suppose. So it's something that Bin Laden, as I say, kind of foresaw, that he was so cautious, such a micromanager, that you can imagine how difficult it would have been for him to have to sign off on another group thousands of miles away, doing its own thing and not being subject to his own micromanagement.
4: Okay, so you alluded to this a moment ago, the extraordinary transition, of Ahmed al-Sharaa had been a regional leader within Al-Qaeda, swore off jihad a few years ago. He is now, as you say, president of Syria and has built a sort of cautious cooperative relationship with the U.S. and other Western powers.
5: Yeah, this is one of the weirdest stories out of the Middle East, and there have been a lot of weird stories. As you say, I'll just go back and say a little bit more about where this guy came from. This guy was a real terrorist. I mean, he was part of Al-Qaeda, and in the territory that he ruled during the Syrian civil war, there were hands being cut off, there were infidels being killed. It was about as bad as it got. What he was not was Islamic State. So he, as part of Al-Qaeda, when the Islamic State broke off with Al-Qaeda, actually fought against the Islamic State. And then once the Islamic State was largely destroyed, he started ruling his own territory within Syria. And as of a few years ago, actually started saying, jihadism has not got us very far. Let's try something else. We'll still be Muslims, but we will try something else. And my goodness, did that succeed? The United States liked that he fought ISIS, and with the support of Turkey and others, he eventually rolled a couple years ago into Damascus, took over the country, and now the guy is ruling in, let's just say, a secular fashion. We don't know what's in his heart, of course, but for a guy who was part of Al-Qaeda, a real terrorist, to become what he became is a transformation that everybody in the world watching jihadism is fascinated by.
4: Is he a decent leader to his own people, broadly speaking?
5: I think you have to grade on a curve here. The man he replaced, Bashar al-Assad, was brutal beyond imagination. And I think it's fair to say that Syria since then would not be a place that you or I would like to live in. But there's hope. I mean, people can live happy lives there now to a certain extent. And again, would we like to have a president who had just recently been part of Al-Qaeda? I think no. On the other hand, the most immediate alternative was not very good either.
4: So what would you say is the lesson of Ahmed al-Sharaa for other would-be jihadists watching this all play out?
5: I think one thing that they see is that for years in the past, they had been telling their followers, the United States and others, they will not allow someone who has conservative Islamist principles to be the president of a country. They will fight you till the end. And that's not what's happened. Actually, when he's taken power, he's been welcomed into corridors of power in London, in Paris, in Washington, D.C. So when other jihadist groups see that, I think they think, all right, we might have to recalculate a bit here. Maybe the United States actually doesn't mind a lot of the things we do as long as we don't attack them. And if we forswear attacking them, they might even help us. So it's a good example to challenge the narrative of Al-Qaeda to see this guy be accepted.
4: Just a brief sidebar here. It doesn't come up in the article, so if it's not something you're familiar with, we can move on. But I've always wondered, in parts of the world where there are numerous terrorist groups, are there things like domestic anti-terror efforts to the that would be comparable to like anti-gang efforts in the United States?
5: You know, there have been efforts to try to understand Al-Qaeda almost exactly through the lens of street gangs. There's a psychiatrist named Gary Slutkin who has looked into this. With Al-Qaeda, though, you know, Al-Qaeda has always been a really top-down organization. So with street gangs, there's a lot of organization at the ground level. And with ISIS, there was that too. With Al-Qaeda, I think what you're really talking about is disrupting secretive groups that, you know, they're operating in basements, not running street corners. So it's more like a counterterrorism operation than it is busting a street gang that you could join just by walking up and saying, how can I be of use to you?
4: Where are Al-Qaeda leaders taking refuge now that Afghanistan is no longer a reliable safe haven?
5: Going back to that split between the core of Al-Qaeda and the periphery, the core, as I say, they're in Iran right now, as far as anyone knows. So there's a guy named Saif al-Adel, who's old guard Al-Qaeda, he's in his 60s, and he's known to have been in safe houses in Iran. And, you know, it's never been really clear to what extent he's been under house arrest or under the patronage of the Islamic Republic of Iran. But if you wanted to find out where the surviving leadership of Al-Qaeda is right now, you'd probably want to look at Iran, which, of course, as a kind of enemy of my enemy thing, are on their side, even though it's a Sunni-Shia divide, too. Now, when we talk about the affiliates, they are operating basically openly and threatening whole governments and states in places like Mali, Yemen, Somalia, where they're more or less operating a state. So, you know, if you wanted to find a chief of Al-Qaeda in name, that's where you'd go, and you'd find people who are doing quite well for themselves.
4: Where are those affiliates getting the money needed to fund their operations?
5: They don't have to go very far. If you're in Somalia right now and you want to do business, the group that is Al-Qaeda's affiliate there, Shabab, they operate the country. I mean, if you want to do business, you're going to have to give them a cut. So we're talking tens of millions of dollars that are flowing through their coffers. A lot of money, and 10,000 people too, by the way. So that's sort of the template right now is, if you're an Al-Qaeda affiliate, you concentrate on where you are, what you're doing there, and you pay for yourself rather than waiting for paychecks to come in from the, you know, dozen or two dozen guys who are in a safe house in Tehran.
4: What does any of this tell us, if anything, about the effectiveness of the anti-Al-Qaeda aspect of the U.S. war on terror?
5: You know, I think it's really easy for us to see the errors that we as America have made over the last 25 years. I mean, I think pretty effortlessly we can find blunders that we've made in the Middle East. I think the main thing that we should know is that the failures that we've had are our own, and they're not the result of Al-Qaeda having, through some stroke of genius, forced us into these errors. So, I mean, as I've mentioned, there was this vision of bin Laden in particular as a kind of mustache-twirling genius. And that seems probably not to have been a pretty an accurate understanding of who he was. But that has not precluded our being complete idiots now and then when it comes to our own activities in the Middle East. So when we look at our own checkered history, I think we have to carefully separate our own failings from the actions of Al-Qaeda.
4: My guest is journalist Graham Wood, a staff writer at The Atlantic, where you can read his article, What Happened to Al-Qaeda? This is Think. I'm Chris Boyd. Yeah, I mean, you note in the article, Graham, a poor outcome from the U.S. invasions of Iraq and Afghanistan is not the same as a bin Laden or Al-Qaeda victory. Ultimately, U.S. policy did not change in the way the group had hoped.
5: Yeah, so, you know, Clausewitz taught us couple hundred years ago, that the way you assess something that happens militarily, whether it's by a state or a terrorist group, is by the political outcomes that they were trying to effect. And Al-Qaeda didn't get its way. So it just didn't work out that way. And we haven't gotten our way either. These things are really tough. So, you know, when I look at Al-Qaeda and America, I don't see one nimble genius on the Al-Qaeda side and one behemoth that can't get anything right on the other side. I see one nimble failure, small failure, and one larger one that's had enormous failures of its own.
4: And we can have complicated feelings about this, but the reality is that the American response to the 9/11 attacks cost many more lives than the attacks themselves.
5: Oh, yeah. I mean, the number of people killed in the attacks, we're talking fewer than 3,000 people, which is a stupefying number of people, the 3,000 people killed violently on camera on one day. The number of people who have died in the wars that followed is much, much, much larger than that. I also, though, think we got to remember that something had to be done. It was very reasonable for the United States to try to hunt down Al-Qaeda, disrupt its network.

0: a proliferation of other plots. So it was very reasonable for us to go off and do that. But, you know, the number of mistakes that have happened along the way is enormous.
1: Another sidebar here. Is it reasonable to say that Israel took cues in its response to the attacks by Hamas on its people from the U.S. response to 9/11?
0: Oh, that's an interesting point. I mean, Israel and the United States have learned a lot from each other and sometimes have failed to learn from each other, of course, in these responses. I mean, Israel's response after October 7th was to say the organization that perpetrated this massacre must be destroyed. We just have to be, has to be uprooted, and we're not going to stop until they cease existing. And in that sense, it's very similar to the United States' response to the 9/11 attack. And as I say, not an unreasonable response. If there's a group that insists on continuing to have massacres, terrorist attacks, pogroms against you, then you have a reasonable expectation of ability of self-defense. Now, along the way, there's going to be carnage. There's going to be even in the pursuit of legitimate targets, there's going to be a lot of collateral damage. And we've seen that both in Gaza and in the American response. I wouldn't want to say that, though, that that Israel and the United States have been operating the same way. For most of the war on terror in Afghanistan and Iraq, there was this attempt at counterinsurgency, at getting people on your side and basically trying to make have areas of safe haven that you could expand in the country that you've invaded. One thing you have not seen in the Israeli response, there's a lot more skepticism in Israel about counterinsurgency. And so in Gaza, there's I would dare say, very little of that type of effort that's been made.
1: My guest, Graham Wood, is a staff writer at The Atlantic, where you can read his article, What Happened to Al-Qaeda? We'll be right back.
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0: You're listening to Think. I'm Chris Boyd. 25 years after 9/11, we are talking about the state of Al-Qaeda today. My guest, journalist Graham Wood, is a staff writer at The Atlantic. His article there about this is called What Happened to Al-Qaeda? Graham, the U.S. response to 9/11 did coincide with an ever more deeply fragmented domestic politics in this country. Was that a goal of the attacks? Can we say that 9/11 was the inciting incident, or was the war on terror the inciting incident?
1: Oh, I mean, I think there were many different confluences of factors that have led to the polarization since then. I mean, I remember distinctly in the months after 9/11, there was exactly the opposite, of course. There was a lot of fellow feeling among Americans, red, blue, you know, you name it, everybody sort of banding together. So in some sense, the 9/11 attacks postponed what we've subsequently seen, where Americans have found reasons to hate each other. But it is true that the war

0: and terror has entailed sending lots of Americans and a lot of money overseas for goals that have been kind of distant, sometimes just badly explained, sometimes just stupid in ways that have caused political backlash. So, you know, the last thing I would want to do is to say that bin Laden saw how this was going to rip America apart. It was actually not at all, as far as we can tell, part of the plan. He thought Americans would sort of be united against their own government, but there's no sign at all that he thought, as of September 11, 2001, that everybody's going to start hating each other because it's going to be such a mess for America, which is, you know, kind of sort of what happened, but it wasn't because he planned it that way.
1: Al-Qaeda was, in your words, mostly neutralized as a threat not long after 9/11. What do we know about why its reputation as an almost supernaturally capable predator persisted?
0: I mean, you might need to talk to a psychoanalyst about that rather than to a journalist, because as some of the jihadism experts I spoke to have put it, the ability of Al-Qaeda to just live rent-free in the heads of Americans, and especially Americans in national security, has been quite extraordinary. As you say, the organization itself was really picked apart in the years after September 11. And, you know, to this day, if you want to be in cahoots with Al-Qaeda, there's a really good chance that your cell phone will be very quickly, you know, exploited, your networks will be known, and you will be neutralized yourself. So given that Al-Qaeda has been so weak during that period, the fact that we've been thinking about it is a really extraordinary thing, and maybe one of their great successes. You know, like, this is a group that 25 years later still exists in some form, and that still has lots of very smart people with weapons in the largest, richest country on Earth thinking about it. And that is a victory of sorts for Al-Qaeda.
1: I mentioned in the introduction, terrorism experts are of at least two minds about Al-Qaeda and its current state. Some see evil geniuses at work playing a very long game. Some see hopeless bumblers. I love that phrase that you write in the piece. Who's right? Could they both be right?
0: I think that I don't think they can both be right, but there is one point of agreement. Everybody agrees that the Al-Qaeda brands in the periphery, like in West Africa, like in Somalia, like in Yemen, are strong, enduring, and basically don't like America very much. There is dispute, though, about whether Al-Qaeda in its core is still a going concern, maybe even more powerful than ever. And I'll quickly run through the arguments for each. The arguments that they're destroyed is that they haven't been able to do anything. And, you know, they seem to be, as Cole Bunzel from University of Texas told me, almost like a defunct podcast where the old guys will put out radio shows and essays, but nobody will really listen to them anymore. So that's the argument for their being weak, is that the argument for them being strong is almost the same thing. You know, we haven't heard from them recently. We know they still exist in some form. And that's pretty concerning. If your job is to watch out for these guys and you don't hear from them, it could be because they're successfully evading detection, have some plan that's in the works. But, you know, it's the absence of that evidence does not itself show that it's happening. It's just consistent with that interpretation. So I think both sides have some arguments in their favor.
1: None of this effort to make ourselves safer and to make ourselves feel safer has been cheap to execute. You cite that Brown University study from 5 or 6 years ago that estimated an $8 trillion price tag for the war on terror. Where has that money been spent?
0: Yeah, when we start talking in trillions of dollars, we may as well just say kajillion.
1: Right.
0: You know, this is an inconceivable amount of money. And it's been spent the Iraq War, Afghanistan, you know, the various adventures that we've had overseas, the amount of time that and resources that have been spent hardening domestic security, all the time that you spent taking your shoes off to get onto an airplane. That's because of Al-Qaeda. We're talking about a lot of money that has been spent to destroy a group that that had one extremely successful attack and would have probably had more had we not done anything about it. But man, it's really sobering to see the price tag for the safety that we've enjoyed.
1: I mean, and it really takes us to the question of what is enough. It's not a perfect comparison because like a fire in my home is presumably not going to be started by an arsonist, but I have smoke detectors and I have fire extinguishers. I suppose I could spend the money to install a commercial style sprinkler system, but it's very, very expensive and the chances that I will ever need it are pretty remote. And so I'm willing to take the chance of not having that. I mean, how do we decide what is enough money to have spent on protecting ourselves?
0: I think, you know, with Al-Qaeda, we destroy Al-Qaeda and there is a deterrent effect too. Like the United States felt as of September 10th, 2001, like it was in a position of great security and Al-Qaeda broke that. And I think there was, in addition to the desire to destroy Al-Qaeda, the desire to show any other group that wanted to threaten the United States this way that the reaction would not be the one that they wished for. So, I think we didn't buy nothing for the trillions of dollars that we spent. And it's not just the kind of the equivalent of a smoke detector. It's also buying a kind of political piece from any other rival that we might face. I don't know. Again, the numbers are so big, so inconceivable, that it's very difficult to do the cost benefit analysis here. But I do know that if there had been months and months of terror attacks by Al-Qaeda or by other groups, that we would be talking about those right now instead of talking about whether we paid too much for the safety that we had.
1: We started to eliminate Al-Qaeda leaders soon after it was established that this was the organization responsible for 9/11. You note that those who moved up in the ranks to fill vacant positions were, you know, understandably less experienced, which makes sense. You also say most had less credibility than the ones who came before them. Credibility with whom?
0: Credibility with potential recruits more than anything else. You know, to be someone who has spent your entire adult life in the path of jihad is obviously going to make you someone who you might look up to if you're into that yourself. The people who have been replacing bin Laden and his lieutenants have not had the decades in grade. Quite the opposite. That they're basically nobodies, with a few very noteworthy exceptions. Saif al-Adel, the presumed current leader of Al-Qaeda, being one of them.
1: Why did ISIS change the orientation of people in many parts of the world to the idea that terrorism could be a tool for power and persuasion?
0: ISIS, you know, it grew out of Al-Qaeda. And I think Al-Qaeda for the first, let's say 10, 15 years after 9/11, had people who were not exactly sympathetic to it, but open to its goals and in some cases, even its methods. And they would say, you know, I too think that the United States supports Israel too much or supports Saudi Arabia too much. What ISIS did for, I think, a lot of them was to say, okay, now we see where this leads. Even if we are broadly sympathetic to some of the goals, it turns out it's a death cult that will behead people left and right and who definitely we don't want to be ruled by ourselves. So I think just as Ahmed Ashara, when he turns toward a kind of secular autocracy in Syria, shows that if you go off the path of jihad, then maybe it'll work out for you. ISIS has shown a lot of people who are on the fence that if you go further down the path of jihad, it leads to somewhere you definitely don't want to be.
1: That's really interesting, the idea that overreach might ultimately make the world safer because far fewer people are willing to countenance anything like terrorism.
0: Yeah, I mean, ISIS was it was so extraordinary in its brutality. You know, I spent years just following ISIS and seeing the reactions that it got. If you went to a place like Jordan or Egypt, you could see in real time as people watched Muslims being burned alive. And then suddenly the idea of an Islamic government was much less attractive because of the possibility that it would turn to something like that. So I think there was a big shift in political opinion that happened because ISIS went too far.
1: Journalist Graham Wood is my guest, a staff writer at The Atlantic, where you can read his article, What Happened to Al-Qaeda? You're listening to Think. I'm Chris Boyd. Graham, if whatever remains of Al-Qaeda is not, in fact, imploding, but quietly rebuilding its capacity for terrorism aimed at the United States, how would we know?
0: I mean, the nature of covert action is that you don't. The good news is that we're better at detecting these things than we were before 9/11. And in some ways, through the miracles of digital surveillance, we're way ahead of not just Al-Qaeda, but any terrorist group that might try to attack us. But you know, the truth of the matter, and this is the sobering part, is any group, not just Al-Qaeda, could probably do some horrifying thing that was front page news. Getting one attack done is easily within the reach of Al-Qaeda, even in its weakened form. And so it really could happen. And the first that we would hear about it was when it happened.
1: I do worry a lot about, you know, suicide bombings are terrible, but, you know, they haven't had the huge effect that many people have imagined. Drone attacks are so easy to carry out now.
0: You're not the first person to notice that. And in fact, Saif al-Adel, the presumed leader of Al-Qaeda, wrote about this not too long ago. Saif al-Adel is an Egyptian former military officer. And when you read his works, you often see some of the brilliance that was lacking in bin Laden. Mm. One of the things that he wrote about was how suicide bombings were kind of a thing of the past. They were an old technology, and that Al-Qaeda should be starting to think about drone swarms, urban assassinations, and also poisoning of water supplies and food supplies. You know, it does not make me feel comfortable to know that there's a terrorist leader who is, you know, has that kind of innovative spirit. But yeah, it's definitely on the radar of Al-Qaeda that shift away from the old technologies is something they should be thinking about.
1: Besides continuing to plan for military action when necessary, what else could our government be doing to keep us safe?
0: You know, I think that most of the things that our government has been doing are the things that it should be doing. You know, we've talked about the overreach, but if I were to say what are the steps that need to be taken to neutralize Al-Qaeda, I would say that's probably mostly being done. But there's this other political thing that gets a little bit further, which, and it's very hard to do, which is to remind people that you know, one of the things that Al-Qaeda did was threaten our own political feelings. Like there were civil liberties that were curtailed in the wake of 9/11, and that if it's difficult to say, because again, you don't want to jinx yourself by saying that Al-Qaeda is not a going thing anymore, but having a political leader say that, you know, Al-Qaeda is weaker than ever, and we should make sure in retrospect, look over what we've done and make sure that our civil liberties are respected, that we remain true to our own American values. That's probably the political step that I would most like right now, as opposed to any concrete step further concrete step to keep another attack from happening.
1: Graham Wood is a staff writer at The Atlantic, where you can read his article, What Happened to Al-Qaeda? Graham, it's always nice to speak with you. Thank you for making time for the conversation.
0: Chris, thank you. I always enjoy it.
1: 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Again, I'm Chris Boyd. Thanks for listening. Have a great day.

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6: It's All Things Considered from NPR News. I'm Sasha Pfeiffer.
7: And I'm Scott Detrow. The intensifying trade war between the U.S. and Canada is threatening to unravel the auto industry's delicate supply chain.
8: It's one more thing on top of the one more thing that was on top of the one more thing that was on top of the one more thing.
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9: Live from NPR News in Culver City, California, I'm Duane Brown. Diesel fuel prices have topped $6 a gallon for the first time ever. The national average is $6.05, but closer to $8 here in California. As NPR's Stephen Bisaha tells us, it's more than just truckers paying for the higher cost at the pump.
10: This rise in diesel prices has been rapid. It's gone up 42 cents a gallon in September alone. And since the war with Iran started, diesel's up $2.30. The recent hike follows a steep increase in oil prices as the U.S. war against Iran escalates. Farmers use diesel to power equipment, and that food then gets shipped to stores in trucks also fueled by diesel, so this could drive up grocery bills. Other goods shipped across the country could also see price increases. Stephen Bisaha, NPR News.
9: Devastating attacks on the U.S. 25 years ago are being remembered in communities across the country, with September 11th vigils and ceremonies honoring the 2,977 people who died on that day after terrorists linked to Al-Qaeda attacked the World Trade Center and the Pentagon using four hijacked jetliners. NPR's Brian Mann reports President Trump attended a ceremony today at the Pentagon.
11: Donald Trump's absence, and, you know, he chose to be at the Pentagon today. That was his decision, of course. I think that was notable, but there was a sense of unity. Political opponents, deeply divided, Republican, Democrat, people across very big cultural gaps, all sat together, talked together, sat through this long ceremony together. And so, symbolically, a very important moment, I think, for the country.
9: NPR's Brian Mann in New York. Stocks finished higher on Wall Street, recovering some of their losses for the week. 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
5: And this is WVIK News in the Quad Cities. I'm Brady Johnson. It's 4:32. A Quad City area firefighter is remembering his days spent at Ground Zero following the terrorist attacks of 9/11 25 years ago. WVIK's Jonathan Turner spoke to Ray Palzinski.
12: Palzinski, a 66-year-old veteran of Davenport Fire Department who worked 45 years in fire service, was among countless firefighters in New York City and beyond who descended on Ground Zero after the terrorist acts of September 11, 2001. He went with 10 Chicago firefighters to help with the cleanup efforts after the collapse of the Twin Towers. He'll never forget the haunting sadness and silence of working one day at Ground Zero, nor the support firemen found everywhere in New York.
13: Ground Zero was eerie because there was no noise other than the noise from the work. In other words, the cranes moving or people walking, but there's no talking, no laughing, no joking, no ancillary noise, just work.
12: He keeps a large scrapbook of photos, department patches and badges, newspaper articles, and a journal that he wrote during the life-changing week that October. He also has a long list of FDNY funerals from which groups of visiting firefighters chose every day to attend two funerals and a visitation. For more on this story, visit WVIK.org. For WVIK News, this is Jonathan Turner.
5: Criminal charges against two IT employees at the Mercer County School District have been dropped. Amberly Norton and Andrea Long had criminal charges against them dismissed earlier this week. In July, Mercer County School District Superintendent Tim Forcor was acquitted of all criminal charges against him in a bench trial. All three were arrested last September following an investigation by the Aledo Police Department into a complaint accusing Mercer County School District employees of illegally accessing students' medical records. Both employees will return to the district and resume their roles and responsibilities. Our Quad Cities area forecast for tonight, partly cloudy skies with a low around 65. Looking into the weekend, it'll be mostly sunny with a high near 86 on Saturday and mostly sunny with a high near 79 on Sunday. It's 435.
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5: 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It's 4:35 on this Friday afternoon. Today is day three of WVIK's fall fundraiser. I'm joined in the studio with former news director Herb Trix. Thanks for being here.
15: Well, you're welcome. Once again, they've allowed me to come back in. 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
5: And while our fundraiser is ongoing, it's coinciding with today's 25th anniversary of 9/11. 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

0: 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So if you've been sitting by the phone waiting for an opportunity, now would be the perfect time, because not only would your contribution support programming, like All Things Considered, in the local newscast throughout the day, but our ability to maintain the equipment and the whole slew of programming, both national, regional, and local, that you've come to know and trust here at WVIK. So again, our number is 309-794-7500.
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3: The worst measles resurgence in the United States in decades keeps growing. Flu, COVID-19, and RSV also keep coming back, and vaccination rates keep falling. Against this backdrop, many public health experts are increasingly worried about the reliability of the Centers for Disease Control and Prevention, the CDC. NPR health correspondent Rob Stein reports.
4: The latest worries about the CDC center on two deaths that Pennsylvania officials blamed on measles. Usually when a state reports a measles death, the CDC posts it on the agency's website to alert the public, doctors, and health officials around the country. But that's not what happened when Pennsylvania recently announced the first measles death this year. Instead, Health Secretary Robert F. Kennedy Jr. publicly questioned the state's determination that measles caused the deaths, so the CDC pulled them off the agency's official tally.
5: Red flag, red alert. This is not normal.
4: Dr. Dimitri Daskalakis resigned last year as the CDC's director of the National Center for Immunization and Respiratory Diseases to protest what he called political interference by Kennedy at the agency.
5: When they raised doubt on the adjudication that a state may have made around a death, that is highly problematic. This is dangerous.
4: Dangerous for several reasons, he says. First of all, what does this mean for the relationship between state and federal health officials, who must work closely to protect the public? Dr. Ann Zink says that has already strained under the Trump administration. Zink's a senior fellow at the Yale School of Public Health, who served as Alaska's chief medical officer and president of the Association for State and Territorial Health Officers.
6: What we have been seeing that got amplified even more with these measles cases is a breakdown in the coordination and trust between states and the federal government. And that, to me, is of significant concern. These partnerships are critical and essential to making us healthy and well.
4: Zink and others also worry about trusting federal health data about measles and other threats like flu, COVID-19, and RSV. Could CDC suppress information about those too, to say try to minimize the impact of falling immunization rates? Kennedy has long questioned vaccines. Dr. Deborah Howery resigned as the CDC's chief medical officer along with Daskalakis for the same reason.
7: I'm worried going into fall and winter with, you know, flu and COVID, what will happen. It's really important to have up-to-date data so you know what the trends are. You know where there's hot spots. Is it going up? Is it going down? Are people vaccinated? How severe it is? If you don't have that national picture, we aren't able to respond effectively as a nation to these outbreaks.
4: And finally, many worry about what this says about the independence of the new CDC director, Dr. Erica Schwartz.

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1: Do you ever feel like there's almost a plot to make you not trust your own eyes and ears, to wonder whether something is real or just bait for your attention? 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
4: I go.
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7: 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I'm joined in the studio with former news director Herb Trix. Thank you for being here for our fun drive.
8: You're welcome. I seem to appear every now and then, and it seems to coincide with fun drives for
7: it's
8: some reason.
7: It's always lovely to have you here.
8: Thank you. But one of the things that's been going on in recent years is there's so much, in a way, I don't know if it's good. I used to think it was good that there's so many sources of news out there, but there's so many sources of news, it's hard to know who to rely on and who to trust. I mean, there's some names like, say, the New York Times or the Wall Street Journal, but then there's so many other things, and I remember in broadcast conventions arguing about who is a journalist and, you know, who should be protected by the laws, shield laws and things like that. And just the idea is there's so many things out there, so much noise going on in the world, it's hard to know who to trust. But we want to remind you, as we do every year, many times during the fun drives at WVIK, that the source to trust is NPR and WVIK. Local news and national news are brought to you in a concise, balanced, and fair manner all the time. I mean, going back to 1980 when the station first signed on the air. And when federal funding disappeared a year or so ago, a lot of people stepped up to help us out and made extra gifts to tide the station over. And the trick, of course, is to keep that updated support, that upgraded support going for the foreseeable future, because we don't see that changing very soon. But we do need to hear from you to keep all this quality programming going. 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But we do need to hear from you again and again and again. I'm sorry to say that, but it's true. 309-794-7500 is the number to call, or go online if you'd prefer. 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
9: From NPR News, this is All Things Considered. I'm Juana Summers.
10: And I'm Sasha Pfeiffer. Energy prices are climbing amid renewed fighting in the Middle East, and that's keeping the overall cost of living stubbornly high. Rising gasoline prices were a leading driver of inflation last month. Investors think that might force the Federal Reserve to raise interest rates when policymakers meet next week. NPR's Scott Horsley reports.
11: AAA says the average cost of diesel fuel hit an all-time high today, topping $6 a gallon for the first time ever. Jim McNeil loves his diesel pickup truck for its towing power, but with today's high prices, it cost about twice as much to fill the fuel tank as when he bought the truck back in 2019.
12: Not good. Not good. When I bought the truck, I felt really good about them, but now they're a little bit high for a while. Hopefully we'll get through it. I hope they go down soon.
11: Escalation of the U.S. war with Iran has pushed crude oil prices back above $100 a barrel, and refined products like diesel, gasoline, and jet fuel are even more expensive. Rising gas prices accounted for more than a third of overall inflation last month. The price of airline tickets and used cars also jumped in August. Over the last 12 months, the cost of living has risen 3.4%. outpacing average wage gains during the year, so the typical worker is losing ground. Today's inflation report is the last big piece of economic news before next week's Federal Reserve meeting, where policymakers have to decide whether to raise interest rates. Fed Chairman Kevin Warsh told an audience in Jackson Hole, Wyoming last month, after more than 5 years of elevated inflation, it's past time for the central bank to get prices under control.
13: We must be confident that underlying inflation is moving to our objective, clearly and at sufficient speed. Otherwise, we have work to do.
11: Even before this morning's inflation report, investors were betting the central bank would raise its benchmark interest rate next week. Odds of a rate hike increased after the report came out, with investors putting the likelihood at more than 85%. While the Fed set short-term interest rates, longer-term borrowing costs are determined by the bond market. Those have also been trending higher, making it more expensive to borrow money to buy a house or a car. Higher interest rates won't necessarily lower the cost of gasoline or diesel fuel, however. That's likely to require some resolution of the fighting in and around the Strait of Hormuz. Scott Horsley, NPR News, Washington.
9: There's a character out there who's on Wikipedia lists for Swedish children's literature, fictional characters with superhuman strength, and Columbia Pictures franchises. Any guesses? Well, that's the premise of an online game. It's called Catfishing. And no, not the catfishing you might be thinking of. It's actually a category matching game based on Wikipedia lists. The answer, by the way, it's Pippi Longstocking.
14: Freedom calls and Pippi runs.
9: That game comes recommended to us from our pop culture critic, Linda Holmes. We're turning to her today for more alternatives to doom scrolling. We're talking puzzle games, word games, and memory games. Linda, welcome.
15: Hello.
9: So, Linda, I have heard that you have a daily games folder on your phone. Is that true?
15: That is exactly right. There are currently 11 games in it. And that is on top of the New York Times puzzles like Wordle and Spelling Bee, which I also usually do. So catfishing, which you mentioned, is one of them. And as you described, it asks you to identify something. It could be a person, a historical event, a place, could be anything, by some of the categories its Wikipedia page appears in. This game, I will warn you, is very tough. There are 10 questions each day, and I often only get a couple. The most I've ever gotten is 8. My average is about 4, so it is a hard game.
9: These games on your list, they all flex slightly different parts of the brain. Can we talk about MapTap for a minute?
15: Okay. MapTap is a geography game. You get a 3D globe that you can rotate with your finger. It's got no country markings on it, so it's just the earth and the land and sea and stuff. And it will tell you to tap on a particular location, like pick out Gibraltar on this map. The closer you get with your tapping finger, the more points you get. And I do not mind saying that when I first started playing this game, it was humbling. Without state or country markings, it wasn't even always easy for me to tap on places that I know well. But the more I play, the better at it I get. And I feel like that's a good thing. I very much enjoy noticing my progress.
9: Okay, so that is MapTap. And then there are some that layer geography knowledge onto some history. Tell us about those.
15: Absolutely. There is a game called Time Guesser, and it starts you with a photo. And again, you have to point on a globe to where you think it was taken, although these particular maps are marked with countries and cities, so that part's a little bit easier. Then you have to also guess what year it was taken. So there are a lot of clues to look at, what language you might see on street signs or something, what the cars look like, what the people are wearing. I enjoyed this one a lot also. And again, the more I play it, the more I learn about things like what kind of hats were worn during what era. And by the way, if you would rather identify artifacts, there's a very similar game called Anthropium that will show you a picture of a museum artifact. And then again, you guess where it originated and what era it came from. That one's also very hard.
9: Linda, when you and I talk, it's often about the newest movies. And I understand you also have a few movie-related games in your rotation. If people out there are film buffs and want to test their knowledge, what should they be playing?
15: So the two that I play, one is Cinematrix, which is a diabolical game that is at Vulture's website, where you have to fill in each square in a 3x3 matrix. And the rows and columns have different themes, maybe specific actors or release dates or awards the movie won. And your job is to come up with movies where those things overlap. So if there's a row for Harrison Ford and there's a column for titles starting with vowels, then where they intersect in that box, you might enter Air Force One.
9: That sounds hard.
15: It's quite hard, but it's very satisfying because you get more points for a rare answer that is given by fewer other players. So if you can think of a more obscure movie that Harrison Ford has been in that starts with a vowel, and I know a lot of you are thinking of one right now, you would get more points than that than I would get for Air Force One, for example. There's also a game called Framed. That one will show you a shot from a movie, and you try to guess the movie. And if you don't get it on the first one, you can ask for the next one. They'll give you up to 6 stills from the movie. More points for guessing it sooner. It is always fun to get one on the very first still that you see, which is usually something kind of vague, like a wide shot or a landscape. And if you happen to look at it and think, I know exactly what that is, and you get it on the first one, lots of points, very rewarding.
9: Linda Holmes hosts NPR's Pop Culture Happy Hour podcast. You can find the names and links to her favorite games on npr.org and the NPR app. Thank you.
15: Oh, Juana, I'm always happy to talk to you.

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2: 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We're approaching 5 o'clock on this Friday evening, and today is the third day of WVIK's fall fundraiser. I'm joined in the studio with former news director Herb Trix.
3: And I'd like to start out with good news, Brady. That is that we want to thank someone who called just a moment ago. Many thanks to Tony Scott of Davenport for calling or making a web pledge. Either way, we're very happy. We're very glad that he was able to take a minute or two out of his busy afternoon and early evening to let us know that he supports quality public radio here in the Quad Cities. And we hope that his call or his web pledge will serve as a good example to you, maybe a tiny bit of peer pressure, although we don't want to use that term too much. But the idea is we hope that you'll hear names of people you know or you heard about and say, okay, I could do that too. And then you'd go to your phone or go to your computer and make a pledge to WVIK. Our phone number is 309-794-7500. And, of course, the website, wvik.org. And just for that, look for that big button that says donate. It's really hard to miss.
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4: Live from NPR News in Washington, I'm Ryland Barton. The CIA has declassified dozens of documents presented to U.S. presidents related to Al-Qaeda and the 9/11 attacks. The documents show the intelligence community was concerned about a possible attack, but did not know the specifics. Here's NPR's Greg Myrie.
5: The CIA posted on its website 71 documents from daily briefings delivered to Presidents Bill Clinton and George W. Bush from 1998 to 2001. A briefing to Bush on August 6, 2001, just over a month before the attack, said the FBI found, quote, patterns of suspicious activity consistent with preparations for hijackings, including recent surveillance of federal buildings in New York. The briefing added, quote, we have not been able to corroborate some of the more sensational threat reporting, saying that bin Laden wanted to hijack a U.S. aircraft. That briefing was one of two declassified previously. The other 69 have just now been released. Greg Myrie, NPR News, Washington.
4: President Trump is defending the $5,000 checks he said he'd give to all Americans if Republicans keep control of Congress during the midterm elections. Democrats and even some Republicans are criticizing the proposed payouts. Florida Republican Governor Ron DeSantis says he's concerned with adding to the $40 trillion federal debt.
6: What I don't think you want to do is borrow another $1.5 trillion and then just try to flood that into the economy, because that will lead to more inflation. That will lead to more debt and more inflation.
4: Maine Republican Senator Susan Collins, who's in a tight reelection race, called it extraordinarily costly. The CDC says today the record cyclosporiasis outbreak is over. The parasite that causes it is seasonal. This year's largest ever outbreak began in May and was mostly linked to iceberg lettuce grown in Mexico. NPR's Rachel Carlson has more.
7: Nearly 20,000 people in the U.S. were hit by the diarrhea-causing illness this summer. the agency still has a backlog of thousands of possible cases to confirm. Two people in Michigan died after becoming sick with the disease. Over half of all confirmed cases were linked to lettuce from Taylor Farms, sold at Taco Bell's and in some grocery stores. But the CDC said Friday that all affected lettuce from this source, which was recalled in July, has been taken off shelves and removed from restaurants. So you can feel a little safer eating the salads you've been avoiding. The Food and Drug Administration is still investigating the outbreak, which was concentrated in Michigan, Ohio, and Illinois. Rachel Carlson, NPR News.
4: Anthropic says it has blocked efforts to use its AI models for cyber attacks, surveillance, and research that could have led to biological weapons. The company says it found signs of misuse despite adding stronger safeguards in its latest models to restrict research for things such as biological misuse. This is NPR.
2: And this is WVIK News in the Quad Cities. I'm Brady Johnson. It's 5:04. Iowa and Illinois Departments of Transportation are in the final stages of deciding on a bridge alternative for the Quad Cities' iconic Centennial Bridge over the Mississippi River. Representatives from the transportation departments and the global engineering firm Parsons gave updates at the Davenport City Council meeting this week. Parsons' principal project manager, Tony Pakeltis, said the current options are to build a new bridge slightly west of the Centennial Bridge for $237 million, noted as E2, or a new structure between the Marquette Street Corridor in Davenport and the 11th Street Corridor in Rock Island, totaling a $295 million price tag, labeled as E7.
8: Both alternatives meet the purpose and need. But E2 has fewer impacts than E7 and is less costly. So we're not at the point where we're defining a preferred alternative, coming out with a recommended alternative, but we are trying to move towards that over the next couple of months.
2: The transportation representatives also plan to speak at the Rock Island City Council meeting on Monday. Residents can offer their input at centennialbridge.com. As the country marks 25 years since 9/11, Iowa's governor at the time says ensuring safety and stability was a top priority after the attacks. Tom Vilsack had been governor of Iowa for a little under 3 years when the attacks happened. Speaking on Iowa Public Radio's River to River, Vilsack said evaluating risk was an immediate top concern, but so was showing that state leaders weren't discouraged from carrying out their responsibilities.
9: My staff wanted me to go to the command center, and I felt that it was important and necessary for people to see me out and about so that they understood and appreciated that notwithstanding this attack, we were going to continue to move on.
2: Vilsack says the state felt the long-term impacts of the day and Iowan lives lost in Afghanistan and the country becoming more insular as a whole. He says remembering the sacrifices of first responders and service members is a call to rebuild a sense of community in the country. At 5:06, this is WVIK News.
0: 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I'm Sasha Pfeiffer.
10: And I'm Scott Detrow. Today marks 25 years since the September 11th terror attacks. And we start this hour with just a small sample of the many recordings from that day that documented how the world and so many lives were changed that morning. And just a warning, some of this may be difficult to hear.
11: We understand that there has been a plane crash on the southern tip of Manhattan.
12: The World Trade said that Tower Number 1 is on fire.
11: Oh, my goodness. We're looking at a live picture from Washington, and there is smoke pouring out of the Pentagon.
13: Tuesday, 9:47 a.m.
14: Hi, baby. Baby, you have to listen to me carefully. I'm on a plane that's been hijacked. I'm on the plane. I'm calling from the plane. I hope to be able to see your face again, baby. I love you. Bye.
10: That last voice there was Cece Lyles, a flight attendant on United Airlines Flight 93. Today, a quarter century later, people gathered in Lower Manhattan, at the Pentagon, and just outside Shanksville, Pennsylvania, to remember the nearly 3,000 people who died that day. NPR's Brian Mann was in Lower Manhattan and joins us live from our New York bureau. Hi, Brian.
15: Hi there, Scott.
10: 25 years is such a long time. How did people at the 9/11 Memorial talk about that day?
15: One of the most moving things to me, Scott, was how many family members reading out names today were really young when this attack happened. Some hadn't even been born.
16: Yeah.
15: They spoke with love, but also a sense of lost time and lost opportunities to really know the people who were gone. One of the people who spoke was the daughter of Rosa Maria Feliciano, who died in the World Trade Center.
17: This year was important for me to come read your name because I am older than you are now when you passed away. Unfortunately, my sister Lexi and I don't remember you much because we were so young when you were taken from us. We love to hear stories about your big, beautiful personality. Strong, funny, tough, life of the party, a Puerto Rican queen.
15: And Scott, you could hear with the loss and grief, there was also joy and hope here today. One of the people I spoke to was Anthula Katsimidis, who lost her brother John in the Twin Towers on 9/11. He was 37. And she came to this ceremony today wearing this gorgeous, bright dress because she says her brother always encouraged her to live vibrantly.
18: I can honestly say that every day of my life for the last 25 years, I've made conscious decisions, conscious effort to live my life the way he would have, like big and bold and beautiful. And I think that that would have made him proud.
15: In all, 2,977 people died that day, and we heard all their names, often with testimonials like that one.
10: Every living former president was in New York, along with all the former first ladies. But President Trump and First Lady Melania Trump chose to stay in Washington, not attend the ceremony in Lower Manhattan. Trump did speak at the Pentagon, where one of the hijacked planes crashed. What did he say?
15: Well, Trump actually spoke after Defense Secretary Pete Hegseth, who really set the mood by describing the U.S. as a country that's been effectively at war against what he described as Muslim extremists since 9/11. And Trump himself, you'll remember, campaigned on the idea that he didn't want more wars, but then launched a military campaign against Iran in February. And today, Trump linked those military operations to 9/11.
19: We will never, ever forget. That's why we fight today. We don't have a choice. There can only be victory.
15: Of course, Trump has declared victory over Iran repeatedly, but that war continues.
10: I want to ask about one interesting dynamic today, Brian. Some families in New York voiced anger during the ceremony about Saudi Arabia and called for action from the Trump administration. What were they saying?
15: Many 9/11 families believe prominent figures in Saudi Arabia played a role supporting the terrorists who carried out the 9/11 attacks. Some families think past U.S. administrations haven't released all information about Saudi Arabia's involvement. Saudi officials have long denied any role, but today family members repeated their demand for the U.S. to do more, and those speeches drew big applause. But I want to say, Scott, there was another speech that drew big applause, and it came from a man named Michael Massaroli Jr., and he spoke about his father, Michael, who died in the Twin Towers. He was the last person to speak this afternoon.
20: I think the one parting thing I want to leave everyone with is that you do my dad's legacy and the legacy of all these victims no honor by using this tragedy to spread hate. I've had to grow up and spend the past 25 years seeing people use it to hate on our Muslim brothers and sisters, to hate on people who don't look like them.
15: So, Scott, 25 years later, families are still working through, wrestling with how to think about 9/11 and its impact and meaning.
10: That is NPR's Brian Mann reporting from New York City today. Thanks so much.
15: Thank you.
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2: 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I'd also like to thank Miranda Callahan from New York City, Rita Ledbetter from Coal Valley, and Chris and Barb Reynolds from Prophetstown. 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
22: So this Supreme Court has a 6-3 conservative majority, and that really hasn't been the case historically, possibly ever.
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3: And going back to 9/11, Brady, I remember being here on that day and, looking at the TV that morning. We were an hour earlier from what was going on in New York, just looking at the TV and the video that they kept showing over and over again, sort of astounded at what was going on, just wondering, who did that and how did they get it, how were they able to accomplish it? And then as I was driving home that day, I saw people lined up at gas stations on my way home. And I'm going, what is that about? Mm-hmm. I mean, it was just sort of a panicked response to what was going on. People were worried about what was going to happen to them tomorrow and gassing up their cars and lining up. It was a very odd day and a very odd week, I think, as well. Just, as the days went on, wondering, finding out what happened at the Pentagon and what happened in Pennsylvania and where that plane was headed before the people on the plane overcame the hijackers and, crashed the plane in Pennsylvania. It was a very, very scary time, and then reading about the people that had been marooned in various places and the nice people in places like Canada that took care of the hundreds of people that were there because the planes had stopped flying. Interesting to look back on 25 years, but also I'm glad it's long over and we can move along, I hope. Mm-hmm.
2: But it's a lot to take in. I mean, I was only 3 years old when it happened, so I have an entirely different experience. Mm-hmm. And just essentially most of my life has been growing up in a post 9/11 America. Mm-hmm. But I always grew up interested in what was going on in the community, watching a lot of cable news, listening to WCBU when I was in the Washington area. Mm-hmm. And that's kind of what spurred me an interest in joining journalism, is wanting to be able to provide that clarity, that context, especially when it's times of just immense uncertainty, to not let it go to fear mongering and to actually provide necessary details on what to do.
3: And I remember when the final report finally came out about what that exhaustive report about what happened, I remember downloading it myself and reading through it, spending days reading through that, just figuring, this is a responsibility for me to find out what happened, all that, it was just so bizarre. So, just sort of out of anyone's experience what happened. Mm-hmm. And then to finally read about how it happened and, step by step, how everybody got it organized and everything. It was truly amazing and still a very scary thing to think about, even all these many years later. Mm-hmm. But speaking of, we should move along a little bit and remind you that rather than going back 25 years, we should look ahead here at WVIK. A time for you to look ahead for continuing fair and balanced local news and national and international news from NPR. We're at WVIK.org if you'd like to pledge online. Or if you'd prefer, you could go to your telephone, give us a call, let Pete know that you want him to be gainfully employed in the next few minutes. Our phone number, 309-794-7500. Once again, that's 309-794-7500.
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10: 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I'm Scott Detrow.
5: And I'm Sasha Pfeiffer. One of the U.S. cities concerned about President Trump's trade war with Canada is Wichita, Kansas. Wichita is the U.S. headquarters for the Canadian aircraft company Bombardier. And this week, Trump threatened to ban the sale of Bombardier jets in the United States. The company employs about 3,500 people across the U.S. 1,500 of those jobs are in Wichita. That makes Bombardier a big employer by local standards. Those are jobs the city doesn't want to lose. So we have called Wichita Mayor Lily Wu. She is a libertarian. Mayor Wu, thank you for making time for us.
6: Thank you very much, Sasha, and thank you to your listeners.
5: Beneath Trump's argument, his claim is that Canada and many of its companies are taking advantage of the U.S. market, and as a result, U.S. companies are losing out. What do you think when you hear that argument?
6: Well, first and foremost, as the air capital of the world, we're always advocating for the jobs that we have in our community, but also want to continue expanding our aerospace manufacturing workforce. So we have a lot of employees that are part of Boeing, Textron, Bombardier. And so for us, we want to make sure that we continue having a strong advanced manufacturing workforce in the air capital, but also know that our federal partners are helping advocate for our city.
5: And do you think that Canada is somehow making that harder or taking advantage of Wichita in some way?
6: Bombardier has been a good partner with the city of Wichita when it comes to employees. We have about 1,500 people employed at Bombardier Wichita offices, and we appreciate that in that sphere, they're supporting not just the employees, but their families. And the livelihood of those individuals is what we will continue advocating for.
5: And I feel like you're sort of dancing around this a little bit. I want to see if you basically agree with Donald Trump's premise. Do you feel that somehow Bombardier is getting a better deal being based in Wichita than Wichita is getting from hosting Bombardier?
6: I think Wichita is getting a fair deal right now in getting the employees we currently have, but I always advocate for Bombardier to continue growing its footprint in Wichita. And so if that is what our federal partners are also asking for, then we're in alignment.
5: NPR's chief economics correspondent Scott Horsley mentioned to us this morning that Boeing, another aircraft maker, is a company that Trump has held up as American-made. But Boeing 787 Dreamliners may be manufactured in the U.S., but their parts are sourced from all over the world. So I'm wondering how sound or not sound you view Trump's reasoning here.
6: So as someone who graduated from Wichita State University with an international business degree, I know how interconnected our entire world economy is. So I'm always advocating for the aerospace industry, and that includes not just the main companies that are here, but also the suppliers that help make sure that those aircraft are safe and available in our world. And so I would say that we need to always be mindful that when we talk about jobs here in Wichita through these aircraft companies, they also affect the suppliers that give us those products, not just in the U.S., but also abroad.
5: Your state, Kansas, is a solidly red state, and Trump won Kansas in the 2024 election. Mayor Wu, I mentioned that you're a libertarian. You're also a former Republican. Do you count yourself as a Trump supporter?
6: I count myself as a strong Kansan and a strong American, and I will always advocate for our city, our state, and the United States. And I will always advocate for the air capital of the world. And I want people to know that there are jobs here, and we want more jobs in our community.
5: We know that President Trump makes a lot of threats, including on social media, as he did in this case. And sometimes nothing comes of it. Other times, maybe Wichita might benefit from Trump's threat by getting more jobs. Do you think that's a possibility, that this could it could make an improvement for the city?
6: I'm hoping that Bombardier will continue to see Wichita as the best place to have this talented and skilled workforce, and that they want to continue expanding. So I'm hopeful that this will be something that is positive for the city of Wichita.
5: That is the mayor of Wichita, Kansas, Lily Wu. Thank you for your time.
6: Thank you, Sasha.
2: 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It's 5:25, and it's day three of WVIK's fall fundraiser. Here at WVIK, we're expanding the ways we bring you local news and stories that matter to the Quad Cities. Jim O'Hara now includes local news from noon to 2 p.m. during Here and Now weekdays, giving you the same in-depth, up-to-date coverage you rely on during Morning Edition and right now during All Things Considered. 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
3: 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And 3/4 of our money comes from the people like you that listen to WVIK. 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
10: It's All Things Considered from NPR News. I'm Scott Detrow.
7: And I'm Sasha Pfeiffer. On this 25th anniversary of 9/11, the case still hasn't gone to trial, and now a confession by the accused ringleader has been thrown out.
8: That should tell us something, right? That the best evidence that the government believes it has is no longer available. A plea agreement is the way out of that.
10: First News.
9: Live from NPR News in Culver City, California, I'm Dwayne Brown. It was 25 years ago today that passengers and crew aboard United Flight 93 prevented a terrorist attack on Washington, D.C. Everyone on board died when the plane instead crashed into an empty field in Shanksville, Pennsylvania. Sidney Roach of member station WPSU reports on today's remembrance ceremony.
12: Family members read the names of those who died aboard Flight 93 on September 11, 2001.
24: Patricia Cushing, my mother.
12: 40 passengers and crew members were on board when Al-Qaeda terrorists took control. The passengers and crew learned of the attacks on the World Trade Center and the Pentagon and fought back against the hijackers.
26: Andrew Sonny Garcia.
12: The plane was headed for Washington, D.C., but instead crashed in a field in Shanksville, Pennsylvania. Everyone on board died.
27: Katuzi Grandcolas and our unborn child.
12: There are more events planned throughout the day and the weekend near the crash site. For NPR News, I'm Sidney Roach in Shanksville, Pennsylvania.
9: The rise in diesel fuel prices has been rapid since the war with Iran started nearly 7 months ago. Diesel prices topping a record $6 a gallon this week and closer to $8 here in California. Diesel is the fuel truckers use to transport goods across the country, but the war and new tariffs from the Trump administration has pushed inflation way past the Fed's 2% target. Here's NPR's Scott Horsley.
28: Right now, investors think there's a good chance the Fed will raise interest rates next week. That probability increased after the inflation report came out this morning. But it's still not a slam dunk. You know, there are members of the Fed's rate-setting committee who want to raise rates. There are others who want to stand pat. And both could point to evidence to support their positions in this inflation report.
9: That's Scott Horsley. 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
2: And this is WVIK News in the Quad Cities. I'm Brady Johnson. It's 5:32. Illinois elected officials commemorated the 25th anniversary of the 9/11 attacks with a day of service in Chicago. WBEZ's Mawa Iqbal has more.
11: Governor J.B. Pritzker and U.S. Senator Tammy Duckworth marked the day by packing meals for the Greater Chicago Food Depository. Duckworth remembered National Guard members being activated on September 11th in case Chicago became a target. Through tears, the Iraq War veteran paid tribute to the Illinoisans who volunteered that day.
13: It was first responders, our police officers, our firefighters, our EMTs, from Chicago to the Quad Cities, to Carbondale, to East St. Louis. We in Illinois sent fire trucks and first responders all the way into New York to be part of that recovery effort.
11: Pritzker says the solemn day shows the country's strength is in service to one another. I'm Mawa Iqbal.
2: The city of Davenport is temporarily closing the River's Edge Ice Arena for facility maintenance. In a press release sent today, the city announced the arena will remain closed for the next 4 to 5 weeks. The release states this summer's high humidity is creating challenges for the facility's 2 ice rinks. Parks and Recreation staff found mold in 2 locker rooms. The mold was not identified as toxic, however, it could irritate people with certain allergies. During the closure, Parks and Recreation customer service will move to the Fairmount Community Center on North Fairmount Street with reduced hours. The current Learn to Skate sessions will be canceled and full refunds will be issued. Youth hockey leagues have also been notified. A restoration contractor will start remediation efforts on Monday. Updates will be provided on the city's Park and Recreation Facebook account. The Quad Cities River Bandits are heading to the Midwest League Championship Series after defeating the South Bend Cubs 3-1 last night in Indiana. The Bandits will play either the Dayton Dragons or Great Lakes Loons in the first game of the Best of 3 Championship Series on Sunday in Davenport. Our Quad Cities area forecast for tonight is partly cloudy skies with a low around 65. At 5:35, this is WVIK News.
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10: It's All Things Considered from NPR News. I'm Scott Detrow. Today is, of course, the 25th anniversary of the September 11th terror attacks. And the story that began that day in many ways still hasn't ended. My co-host this week, Sasha Pfeiffer, is an NPR correspondent who has been covering one aspect of that story for a very long time, and that is the creation of a U.S. military court in Guantanamo Bay, Cuba, for suspected terrorists. Sasha and I wanted to talk about the status of the 9/11 case, which, Sasha, as you know very well since you've been covering it for so long, still has not gone to trial.
14: No, it has not. After all this time, that case is still pending.
10: And 5 men charged with plotting the attacks, they have been locked up in Guantanamo for 2 decades.
14: Correct. All of them are being held in a prison camp within the U.S. Naval Base in Guantanamo. And the 5 include the alleged mastermind, Khalid Sheikh Mohammed. They're accused of funding the attacks, training some of the hijackers, helping with travel arrangements, and so on.
10: And one fact that I think is lost is that on paper, at least, the case is still proceeding to trial even after these 25 years.
14: That is officially what is happening. For years and years and years, teams of lawyers and translators and investigators and many other types of court-related personnel have been going back and forth to Cuba for hearings. They fly on charter flights at great taxpayer expense. The court record at this point, Scott, is hundreds of thousands of pages long, and numerous judges have come and gone over the years.
10: Which gets to the most basic question in all of this. Why has there been no trial?
14: 2 main reasons, basically. I am going to play you some tape from a lawyer who's done a lot of work for Guantanamo prisoners. His name is Michel Paradis, and he explains the lengthy delay this way.
15: I think the most obvious reason is that they're trying to try them in Guantanamo, in military commissions that were designed to achieve speedy justice with very limited rules. And what they have given us instead is interminable delay, endless pretrial litigation.
14: The military commissions he refers to, the military court, was basically invented from scratch after the 9/11 attacks. This case could have been tried in U.S. federal court, and many people think if it had, it would be long over by now. Our federal courts have successfully prosecuted countless terrorism suspects who are now in U.S. prisons, but our government put the military court in Cuba because they said they wanted it to be beyond the reach of U.S. law.
10: Though ultimately, the Supreme Court did say the U.S. Constitution does apply to Guantanamo.
14: Correct. And that has resulted in all sorts of fights over what evidence can be admitted, what's classified. And that gets to the other main reason this case is so hard to try, which is torture.
10: Right.

0: to be happening within the government to address that, because the Trump administration doesn't seem interested in letting those men go. Now, previous administrations did negotiate with other countries to take prisoners at Gitmo cleared for release, but there is no sign that those negotiations are happening now, so the men are stuck there.
1: Is there, on paper, at least a trial date for this 9/11 case?
0: Yes, there was a date set by a Guantanamo judge just last month. It's June 2028, but that could easily get delayed again, especially with so many legal issues still pending. But if it does happen, I hope to be there covering it.
1: That is NPR's Sasha Pfeiffer, my co-host this week, and also an NPR correspondent covering Guantanamo. Sasha, thank you so much.
0: You're welcome. This is NPR News.
2: And you're listening to WVIK Quad Cities NPR. It's 5:44 on this Friday evening. I'm joined in the studio with former news director Herb Trix for our third day of our fall fundraiser.
3: And we've got some good news, Brady. We want to thank an anonymous and very generous person from Prophetstown for making a pledge to WVIK. We're very grateful for their support, and we hope that you will take that to heart and maybe inch over to your telephone or the computer and make a pledge to WVIK as well. This is an incredibly important time to support public radio, WVIK, and NPR because of the election, the midterm election coming up in a little less than 2 months. And it's an incredibly important time for our country and, by extension, by the world. And the way to keep up with all the stuff that's going on leading up to the midterms is to tune in to WVIK for the local aspect of all of that, whether it's the many big races in Iowa this year or, what can I say, the many big races in Illinois this year. It's an incredibly important time in our area and a very incredibly important time for the country as well. As we bring you the facts, context, and thoughtful analysis behind all of this stuff, and local races in our communities and national issues and all that stuff, we hope that you'll understand that it's not cheap. It does cost money. We want you to understand who's running, but what's at stake, and how those people running will affect you and all the rest of us here. The decisions that could impact all of us and all of our children and grandchildren, and, well, you know the drill. And it's your support that makes all this reporting possible leading up to the midterm elections. Your gift during this membership drive helps ensure WVIK will continue to bring you the great coverage leading up to the election to help you decide what to do when the ballot comes in the mail or you turn out to the polls. Election day is less than 2 months away, and we're all going to make some really important decisions coming up very, very soon.
2: And as the midterms are approaching, we want to be able to provide the stories that matter to you to understand the candidates who are running, who's on the ballot, and what you need to know on the main positions that matter to you, the issues, and what the candidates have to say so you can be well-informed when you do head to the polls. And these services only can continue at a public radio station because of the community members like you that support local public radio. 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
2: 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And as Scott was talking about, we've lost federal funding. So going forward, about 13% of our budget has now been relied on to the community. And the last year, you guys have stepped up and we were able to continue without having to cut any programming or staff positions. But going forward, we need to maintain that fiscal support. So if you're in a position to give and allowing anybody in the community to continue to use this service if they're unable to give. So if you can help them out, that would be wonderful. And by extension, your entire community. Your donation will be matched by our Challenger Circle. So again, our number is 309-794-7500.
3: And once again, we want to thank the very generous person or persons from Prophetstown who called or made a web pledge in the last few minutes. helping us to keep going here at WVIK. And don't forget that their pledge was matched dollar for dollar by the Challenger Circle. So if you need any extra incentive, we hope the incentive is the great programming here at WVIK. But if you need just that extra little nudge toward the telephone or your computer to pledge, then we hope that will be it. Pledge is being matched dollar for dollar right now by the Challenger Circle. It's a good time to let us know that you care about WVIK. 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
2: Again, we have about 10 minutes left, excuse me, before 6 o'clock hits, and then our double matched will cease. 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
7: And I'm Melissa Nadworny. Every year, high-ranking federal officials have to file financial reports disclosing their business ties and what assets they own. This is meant to ensure that they don't put their personal interests ahead of the U.S. citizens they serve. The deadline to file the papers was back in May, but ethics officials still have not released the filings for several of President Trump's cabinet members. One of them is Health Secretary Robert F. Kennedy Jr. NPR Pharmaceuticals correspondent Sydney Lupkin has been tracking his forms and joins us now. Hi, Sydney.
8: Hi.
7: So you and many others have been waiting for these public disclosures for months now. What do you want to know?
8: Yeah, so it starts back in 2025 when Kennedy was going through the Senate confirmation process. He signed an ethics agreement about how he would handle various income streams from his previous life. That included his work as an anti-vaccine activist and as an attorney. In that paperwork, he said he would keep receiving fees from a law firm called Weisner Baum. Weisner Baum had sued the drug company Merck over claims that it failed to properly warn consumers about risks from its HPV vaccine, Gardasil. Kennedy referred families to the firm to join the class action. And for each referral, he could get a 10% cut of any awards or settlement money.
7: And can you explain why that might present a conflict now that Kennedy is health secretary?
8: Well, yeah, HHS includes the Food and Drug Administration, and the FDA regulates pharmaceutical companies, including Merck, the target of this lawsuit. Democratic Senator Elizabeth Warren of Massachusetts made a big point about this conflict during Kennedy's confirmation hearing. After that, he amended his ethics agreement. It said that any referral fees from the lawsuit would not come to him, but instead would be sent to a, quote, non-dependent adult family member. But remember, Kennedy holds a lot of power over companies like Merck. Kathleen Clark is a law professor at Washington University who specializes in government ethics. Here's what she thinks lawmakers like Warren are concerned about.
9: What if Merck is just plying HHS Secretary Kennedy with money through this settlement? Because Merck has a lot of business before HHS.
7: So what is actually going on with that lawsuit involving the HPV vaccine and Merck?
8: So that settled in June, but neither Weisner Baum nor Merck would tell me how much money they settled for. In response to reports that the settlement was $50 million, Senator Warren and other lawmakers started asking questions again about whether someone in Kennedy's family profited. On August 1st, Kennedy responded on social media. He said the fees went, quote, back to the Weisner Baum law firm, and that they haven't gone to his family, not even his sons, one of whom works at the law firm. I'm not really sure what to make of this when he said before that the fees would go to a family member, but it's one reason ethics watchdogs really want to see his annual disclosure.
7: Okay, so when might we actually find out what's going on?
8: Well, it appears that Kennedy might have received an extension on the deadline. But even if he did, that later deadline is upon us. So the papers should be released in the next few days, and I'll be watching for them. I did reach out to the health department about the legal fees, but haven't heard back yet.
10: That is NPR's Sydney Lupkin. Thanks so much for your reporting.
8: You bet.
2: 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It's 5:53 on this Friday evening. It's our third day of our fall fundraiser, and we're like to take this opportunity to remind you that, as everybody in our own lines, we have a say in our future for yourself and your kids and those who come after you. And that includes the kind of news and information you want available in your community and the role you want media to play in your life and in our democracy. A strong democracy depends on people having access to reliable information they can trust. It depends on journalism that asks questions, seeks facts, provides context, and helps you understand the decisions that affect your life. Public media is an important part of that system. So the question isn't simply, can I afford to support public media? The bigger question is, can we afford not to? As our country marks 250 years of independence, you have an opportunity to think about the future you want to help build. What kind of journalism will be there for your community, and what trusted sources of information will your kids and future generations have? 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Your gift is an investment in the kind of public media you want your kids and future generations to inherit. And that may be one of the most important gifts you can give to the future.
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3: And please give right now to WVIK to ensure the future of this great local resource and to support NPR. I was thinking, Brady, of back in the mists of time when I was a summer intern during college. Mm-hmm. I worked for 2 summers in Washington for a magazine called Congressional Quarterly. And the whole idea of Congressional Quarterly, sort of like NPR these days, is to provide objective information for people and then let people decide. We did research for newspapers and members of Congress. I mean, our subscribers were people in government, newspaper editors around the country. Walter Cronkite was a subscriber of ours. We would dread the calls from his assistant late in the afternoon because he needed the information in 10 minutes because he was going on the air. It was an interesting time to be in Washington in the early 70s. But it was a time to, for me anyway, to get the lessons of objective, fact-based journalism. That was Congressional Quarterly back then. Right now, it's WVIK and NPR. 309-794-7500 is the number to call. 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
4: Live from NPR News in Washington, I'm Ryland Barton. Several dozen presidential briefing documents have been declassified on the 25th anniversary of the September 11th attacks. The documents detail intelligence gathered about Osama bin Laden and al-Qaeda in the years leading up to the hijackings. The records trace CIA analysts' evolving understanding of al-Qaeda and their efforts to warn of bin Laden's plotting of the attack. CIA Director John Ratcliffe says the release is an act of exceptional transparency. The documents include reports from February 1998 to September 12, 2001. The September 11th attacks led to the creation of a U.S. military court in Guantanamo Bay, Cuba, for suspected terrorists. NPR's Sasha Pfeiffer has more on the 9/11 case, which still hasn't gone to trial.
0: The military court was basically invented from scratch after the 9/11 attacks. This case could have been tried in U.S. federal court, and many people think if it had, it would be long over by now. Our federal courts have successfully prosecuted countless terrorism suspects who are now in U.S. prisons, but our government put the military court in Cuba because they said they wanted it to be beyond the reach of U.S. law.
4: NPR's Sasha Pfeiffer reporting. Iran says it will attend a regional meeting of the foreign ministers of countries in the Persian Gulf. Iran says that 8 countries will be represented to discuss issues around the Strait of Hormuz, which Iran has blockaded since the beginning of the war. NPR's Hadil Al-Shalchi reports.
13: The Iranian foreign ministry spokesperson Esmail Baqai announced that the meeting of foreign ministers will take place in Oman next week. He said the foreign ministers of Iran, Iraq, and other Arab states on the coast of the Persian Gulf and the Sea of Oman will be attending. He said that the meeting will address negotiations Iran and Oman have been part of to reach an agreement to temporarily reopen the Strait of Hormuz. The Iranian blockade of the strait has affected global oil supplies. U.S. diesel prices hit a new American high at an average of $6 a gallon this week. Hadil Al-Shalchi, NPR News, Istanbul.
4: Swing voters in Michigan say they're worried about higher prices as President Trump ramps up tariffs on Canada. NPR's Ashley Lopez reports on two online focus groups this week with these voters.
14: The focus groups consisted of 13 people in the battleground state of Michigan who voted for Joe Biden in 2020 and then Trump in 2024. 11 of these swing voters, a sizable majority, said they think this escalating trade war with Canada will be bad for Michigan, which shares a border with the country. PJ was one of those voters. He participated under the condition his last name would not be used.
15: Prices are going to go up. I mean, that's, you know, the more we put tariffs on stuff, the more they put tariffs on stuff. Lack of trade. I mean, prices are just ultimately going to go up, you know, for all of us.
14: These voters say affordability and high prices remain the key issue for them heading into this year's midterm elections. Ashley Lopez, NPR News.
4: Major U.S. stock indexes rebounded today. This is NPR News.
2: And this is WVIK News in the Quad Cities. I'm Brady Johnson at 6:04. Thurgood Marshall Learning Center is welcoming a new principal following the termination of the previous principal's contract. At this week's Rock Island Milan School Board meeting, the board approved the appointment of Timothy Warnington. Warnington previously served as the principal of Rock Island High School and returns to the district after serving as principal of Sherrard High School for 9 years. He will be paid over $166,000 for the 2026-27 academic year. The previous principal, Mario Sherrell, was hired this January. However, the board terminated his contract in August over what they said was abandoning his job and engaging in insubordination. Ballet Quad Cities is launching its 30th anniversary season this weekend with a special ballet on the lawn in Davenport. Courtney Lyon, BQC Artistic Director, says the outdoor family-friendly program is an accessible introduction to ballet.
16: We chose these pieces to really showcase the versatility of the art form of dance and the versatility of Ballet Quad Cities. So we speak to the mission of the company, which is high-caliber art for our community.
2: The season kickoff includes pieces the professional company has done in the past with a new work she choreographed called Roses and Snow. The performances at the Outing Club start at 2 p.m. and 6 p.m. on Sunday. Our Quad Cities area forecast for tonight, partly cloudy skies with a low around 65. Looking into the weekend, it'll be mostly sunny with a high near 86 on Saturday and mostly sunny with a high near 79 on Sunday. There's a chance for showers after 1 p.m. on Sunday, with thunderstorms also possible Sunday night through Tuesday. There's a slight level 2 out of 5 risk for severe storms Monday in east central Iowa. And newscasts like these are only made possible with your support. 3/4 of WVIK's budget comes from listeners in the Quad Cities community. 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
0: From NPR News, this is All Things Considered. I'm Sasha Pfeiffer.
1: And I'm Scott Detrow. Swing voters in Michigan are sour on the economy and President Trump's handling of it. That is one takeaway from a pair of focus groups this week. NPR senior national political correspondent Mara Liasson observed them and joins us now to discuss. Mara, always good to talk to you.
17: Good to talk to you, too.
1: You have been tracking these focus groups every month. They're always with voters who supported President Trump in 2024 after voting for Joe Biden in 2020. So, you know, this is a key segment of the electorate. And it really seems like economic concerns are just top of mind for everyone.
17: That's right. This is a consistent echo across all our focus groups. Number one issue, affordability, cost of living. And, you know, while focus groups are not statistically significant, it's just a small group of people, this does line up with polling. Polls tell us what voters are feeling. Focus groups give us a chance to hear why they're feeling it. And what was interesting about this month is that we went to Michigan. This was a group of Michigan voters. They're seeing President Trump's ongoing trade standoff with Canada up close. It's right next door to them. It's very personal. And I want to play a little sample sample of what voters had to say about the tariffs. Everyone in these groups is identified by first names only. So here are Barbara, Jean, and Jess.
18: I just go into the stores and I looked at my shampoo and I said, okay, this is going to go up 50% because my shampoo is made in Canada.
19: Michigan has the auto industry. I think the tariffs for that is very hurtful for the state.
20: Well, if I buy a car that's made in Canada, then it will affect me because the tariffs are now 50%.
1: This is interesting, Mara, because I feel like sometimes politicians, political operatives will say, oh, this is just white noise. Voters aren't paying attention to these details like professionals are. That's not true. These voters know the specifics, and these are voters in a swing state.
17: In a swing state with a very vital Senate race, Michigan is ground zero for an experiment that Donald Trump is carrying out. Basically, can Republicans perform well in the midterms in spite of the economic decisions he's making on things like tariffs or the war in Iran that make Republican candidates' life harder? And here we are in a state that's very closely connected to their next door trading partner. Now, Democrats are also engaged in an experiment in Michigan, which is can a progressive candidate, Abdul El-Sayed, unify his party coalition, mend fences with Jewish voters, for example, that were strained during the midterms in time for November. And I can tell you that Michigan is a marquee Senate race that Democrats are worried about and Republicans are optimistic about.
1: One factor then that I'm really wondering about is what voters think about President Trump.
17: Well, I was particularly struck by something that a voter named PJ said. Like all the other voters in our group, he voted for Trump in 2024. Now he says he's embarrassed by the president. He said he voted for him because Trump promised to stop foreign wars. Here he is talking about Iran.
15: Every single day, we're one day closer to ending the war, ending the war, ending the war. You know, fuel prices are going to go down. And then, you know, next day comes. Oh, one more day, one more week, two more weeks. Now, I think today he said, it's going to be after the midterms.
17: So that really stood out to me. It sounds like for PJ, Trump's shtick is wearing thin with the constantly shifting promises, shifting timelines. We know from polls that President Trump is losing support among some of his core Republican voters. Support for him is still high in that group, but it's down from a year ago. And another thing we've heard consistently in these groups, people are able to directly connect Trump's actions to their own economic struggles. They connect the war with higher fuel prices. They connect tariffs with higher costs.
1: Anything else jump out to you from this focus group?
17: Yeah, the focus group illustrates something else we're seeing in polling, which is the convergence of economic populism from the left and the right. People feel wealth inequality has gone too far. There's even contempt for the wealthy. I was thinking about this when I was listening to a voter named Tony. He's very pro-Trump. He approves of the job Trump is doing, but listen to him here.
21: I have nothing against billionaires or people who are making money, but I think that a lot of our problems, economic problems, are stemming from those who can't get enough, who want it all and want more and more and more. Of course, that affects us because we're footing the bill.
1: Mara, is that swing voter Tony or is that Bernie Sanders?
17: Yeah. Look, there's real disillusionment with the economic status quo. People feel the system is not delivering. Our focus group was asked about the American dream, the idea if you work hard, play by the rules, get an education, you can do as well or better than your parents. Not a single one said the American dream was alive and well. Here's Tanya.
22: There's no more middle class. It's the rich and the poor.
17: And she blamed President Trump's economic policies for killing the American dream. In the midterms, the incumbent party gets the blame. And that leaves the big question, how will Trump's decisions that voters are directly connecting to the economy, shape the vote in Senate and House races in battleground states like Michigan?
1: NPR's Mara Liasson, thanks so much.
17: You're welcome.
2: 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It is 6:11 on this Friday evening, and today's day three of our fall fundraiser. 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
3: 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Years ago, we all remember Bruce Carter's program, Art Talks, here on WVIK. A Real Piece of Work, the job podcast for young people. 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
6: In 2023, her son was in a car accident, and she, assisted by volunteers, helped save him.
9: Having first responders here really does make the difference between life and death.
6: Only about 400 people live in Lake City, so it's good news when three residents pass their national board test and become EMTs. One is Rowan McNeese, who works at the local bakery.
23: Hi, Sandra.
6: She's 18 years old, graduated high school in May, and got the highest score in her local EMT cohort.
23: It was definitely hard at first to learn how to balance my high school and then also the workload for my EMT class, because that was a lot. But as it moved forward, I kind of got the hang of it, and it got a little easier.
6: At the other end of the age spectrum is Lori Stewart.
24: It was fun being the grandma to the other people in the class. It does show that age is just a number.
6: Stewart is 73 years old and retired from a career in the pharmaceutical industry. She's been a volunteer ambulance driver with the local EMS agency since 2023.
24: Well, number one, I love to drive. I do all the driving in my family, and seriously, all of it. It was rewarding. I love doing the runs.
6: Stewart says her 3 years as an ambulance driver helped prepare her to become an EMT.
24: I'll say I've seen a lot, and I found out I could handle it.
6: After this summer, her fellow volunteer, Rowan McNeese, is leaving for university. McNeese says she'll still volunteer when she's home and in the summer. Hinsdale County EMS is happy to welcome McNeese and Stewart to the agency. However, it is still in need of more volunteer providers and ambulance drivers. For NPR News, I'm Laura Pomisano in Lake City, Colorado.

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8: Live from NPR News in Culver City, California, I'm Dwayne Brown. In New York City, 25 years after the September 11th attacks, more than 9,000 people have died from the toxic air caused by the destruction of the World Trade Center. Caroline Maloney, who represented parts of Manhattan and Queens in Congress for decades, helped draft legislation that led to the creation of a health program to support people who were sickened.
9: People are coming forward with cancers and with diseases that worked at the pile, was there that night as I was, and now is suffering with what we call the World Trade Center cough. And I also have the World Trade Center cough.
8: The 9/11 attacks on New York City, Shanksville, Pennsylvania, and Washington, D.C. killed 2,977 people. That number does not include the 19 hijackers. The ongoing fighting between Russia and neighboring Ukraine continues to intensify as Russian drones and missiles strike Ukraine's capital. NPR's Charles Maines has the latest.
10: For months, Ukraine has shown a capacity to strike deep in the Russian interior, part of a strategy designed to make Russians experience a war that has raged some 4.5 years. Yet Ukraine's attack on two gas facilities in Siberia's Yamal-Nenets region, some 1,800 miles from the front line, is believed to be the deepest strike to date. Ukrainian drones also targeted another oil facility and logistics warehouse in the city of Saratov and carried out strikes in the Volgograd and Tula regions. Those attacks came just a day after Ukrainian drones set fire to the lone Caspian seaport in the Republic of Dagestan and attacked the main beach promenade in Russia's resort city of Sochi, injuring more than 2 dozen people. Charles Maines, NPR News, Moscow.
8: Stocks finished higher on Wall Street, recovering some of their losses for the week. This is NPR.
11: And this is WVIK News in the Quad Cities. I'm Brady Johnson at 6:32. A Quad City area firefighter is remembering his days spent at Ground Zero following the terrorist attacks of 9/11 25 years ago. WVIK's Jonathan Turner spoke to Ray Palzinski.
12: Palzinski, a 66-year-old veteran of Davenport Fire Department who worked 45 years in fire service, was among countless firefighters in New York City and beyond who descended on Ground Zero after the terrorist acts of September 11, 2001. He went with 10 Chicago firefighters to help with the cleanup efforts after the collapse of the Twin Towers. He'll never forget the haunting sadness and silence of working one day at Ground Zero, nor the support firemen found everywhere in New York.
13: Ground Zero was eerie because there was no noise other than the noise from the work. In other words, the cranes moving or people walking, but there's no talking, no laughing, no joking, no ancillary noise, just work.
12: He keeps a large scrapbook of photos, department patches and badges, newspaper articles, and a journal that he wrote during the life-changing week that October. He also has a long list of FDNY funerals from which groups of visiting firefighters chose every day to attend 2 funerals and a visitation. For more on this story, visit WVIK.org. For WVIK News, this is Jonathan Turner.
11: The city of Davenport is temporarily closing the River's Edge Ice Arena for facility maintenance. In a press release sent today, the city announced the arena will remain closed for the next 4 to 5 weeks. The release states this summer's high humidity is creating challenges for the facility's 2 ice rinks. Parks and Recreation staff found mold in 2 locker rooms. The mold was not identified as toxic, however, it could irritate people with certain allergies. During the closure, Parks and Recreation customer service will move to Fairmount Community Center with reduced hours. The current Learn to Skate sessions will be canceled with full refunds issued, and the youth hockey leagues have been notified. A restoration contractor will start remediation efforts on Monday, and updates will be provided on the city's Park and Recreation website and Facebook account. At 6:35, this is WVIK News.
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5: From the New York Times, I'm Michael Barbaro. This is The Daily. In New York City this morning, the families of those killed at the World Trade Center will gather for the 25th time.
14: Nicholas Paul Chiafalo.
15: John.
5: To honor the dead.
15: Maxima Jean-Pierre.
5: One by one.
14: Kyung Hee Casey Cho.
5: In a solemn ritual that has become synonymous with the anniversary of the attacks.
15: John Charles Jenkins.
16: And my brother, Thomas Harold Bowden Jr.
5: Among those at Ground Zero will be an array of public officials who assured the public, starting just weeks after the attacks, that it was safe to return to Lower Manhattan to live, work, shop, and to go to school. Today, the story of the 68 boxes of newly released documents that make clear that those original assurances were wrong. I speak with my colleague, City Hall reporter Sally Goldenberg, and to Dana Nelson, who spent her teenage years next to Ground Zero, about the 9/11 health crisis that has now claimed more lives than the terrorist attack itself. It's Friday, September 11th.
17: Hey, Dana.
18: Hi, Michael.
17: How are you?
18: Okay, how are you?
17: I'm okay. Can you just identify yourself for people who are going to be hearing your voice for the first time?
18: Yeah, my name is Dana Nelson. I am 39 years old. I live in Brooklyn.
17: Okay, so I think we should start at the very beginning. So can you just describe what happened to you on September 11th and what that morning was like for you? I know it was 25 years ago, so it was a while ago.
18: It was my fourth day of high school. I was going to Stuyvesant High School, and I was commuting in on the Staten Island Ferry with my dad, and it was a beautiful day. My dad worked at 2 Rector Street, so he's 3 blocks south of the World Trade Center, and I went to Stuyvesant, so I was 3 blocks north of the World Trade Center. And I remember that day we were talking about how excited I was because I wanted to try out for the debate team that afternoon.
17: Mm.
18: Spirits were very high. I was wearing like a Care Bears t-shirt, you know, on the Staten Island Ferry because I was a teenager and I was like a little punky and I thought I was being ironic and cute. And, you know, he took the train with me to Chambers and said that he would just, you know, stretch his legs and walk back down to Rector Street after.